Jazz on WGVU and the Red Garland Trio with Lil Darlin. It's from the album Bright and Breezy, which came out on the Jazzland label in 1961. Red Garland piano with Sam Jones bass and Charlie Persip the drummer. We also heard Sonny Rollins on tenor sax live at the Village Vanguard with Sunny Moon for Two, which is an original tune, and that featured Wilbur Ware on bass and Elvin Jones on drums. The album A Night at the Village Vanguard, recorded in 1957, released in 1958 by the Blue Note label. And we're celebrating Sonny Rollins tonight, each hour. He died this last Monday at the age of 95. We're also celebrating trumpeter Miles Davis. It's his centennial. He turned 100 on Tuesday. Here's Miles with the Charlie Parker tune, A Lucha, on WGVU.

Boom, boom, boom, boom, boom, boom, boom, boom, boom, boom, boom, boom, boom, boom, boom, boom, boom, boom, boom, boom, boom, boom, boom, boom, boom, boom, boom, boom, boom, boom, boom, boom, boom, boom, boom, boom, boom, boom, boom, boom, boom, boom, boom, boom, boom, boom, boom, boom, boom, boom, boom, boom, boom, boom, boom, boom, boom, boom, boom, boom, boom, boom, boom, boom, boom, boom, 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boom, boom, boom, boom, boom, boom, boom, boom, boom, boom, boom, boom, boom, boom, boom, boom, boom, boom, boom, boom, boom, boom, boom, boom, boom, boom, boom

Percy Heath. Paul Chambers. 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

0: Jazz on WGVU and Lambert Hendricks and Ross, Swingin' Till the Girls Come Home. And I got that from the double CD, The Hottest New Group in Jazz, the complete recordings on Columbia, which the original album came out in 1959, the CD, double CD from the 90s. Before that, Finest Newborn Jr. at the piano with Manteca, and that featured Paul Chambers bass, Philly Joe Jones on drums, the album A World of Piano on Contemporary Records, 1962. And we began with trumpeter Miles Davis, Alucha, and that's from the album Round About Midnight from Columbia, 1957, with John Coltrane on tenor saxophone, Red Garland piano, Paul Chambers again on the bass, and also Philly Joe Jones again on the drums. I'm Scott Van De Werf. Mostly clear tonight, a low 52 degrees, and sunny on Saturday, a high 72 degrees. Mostly clear Saturday night, a low 46 degrees, then sunny on Sunday, high 77.
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Jazz on WGVU and Catherine Russell, I Just Refuse to Sing the Blues. It's from her latest album, Live at Lincoln Center. It's on the Dot Time Records label. We also heard Jesse Davis Quartet with Choctaw Alley, composed by Jesse Davis on alto saxophone, Spike Wilner, pianist, John Weber bass, and Lewis Nash drums. The album Reflections, it's from the Cellar Music label. I'm Scott VanderWerf, your host for Jazz Tonight here on WGVU. 88.5, 95.3 FM. 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Now it's Randy Napoleon on guitar with his version of Moon.

And that's Freddie Cole singing It's Only a Paper Moon from the album He Was the King on the High Note label, paying tribute to his older brother, Nat King Cole. And that was Randy Napoleon on guitar, John DeMartino piano, Elias Bailey bass, Quentin Baxter drums on tenor saxophones, Harry Allen and Houston Person. Before that, we heard from Randy Napoleon on guitar from his album Soon from the Detroit Music Factory label with Rodney Whitaker on bass and Gregory Hutchinson playing the drums. Today, mostly clear skies, a low 52 degrees. Sunny Saturday, a high 72 degrees. And Saturday night, mostly clear, a low 46 degrees. And sunny for Sunday, high 77. Sunday night, mostly clear, low 50. And then for Monday, sunny with a high near 80 degrees. Mostly clear Monday night, a low 51 degrees. And sunny on Tuesday with a high 80 degrees. 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I'm Scott Vandewerf, and in the hour, we've got more classic jazz from trumpeter Freddie Hubbard, singer Dinah Washington. We'll hear from John Coltrane, also new music from singer Betty Bryant and guitar player Dave Stryker. We're also featuring Miles Davis. His centennial is now. His 100th birthday was this last Tuesday. And also Sonny Rollins, who died this last Monday at the age of 95. From his album The Bridge, here's Sonny Rollins with Where Are You?

stay away from me. Cause I'm in my sin. 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Cause I'm in my sin. But if this joint is raided, oh, somebody bring me my gin.

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Jazz on WGVU, and that was Dinah Washington, Me and My Gin, from her album Back to the Blues, from the Roulette label, 1963. We heard trumpeter Freddie Hubbard, Weaver of Dreams, from the album Ready for Freddie from Blue Note, 1962, with Bernard McKinney on euphonium, Wayne Shorter on tenor saxophone, McCoy Tyner at the piano, Art Davis on bass, and Elvin Jones the drummer. And before that, we heard Sonny Rollins on tenor saxophone, Where Are You?, from his 1962 album, The Bridge, from RCA Victor, with Jim Hall on the guitar, Bob Cranshaw bass, and Ben Riley playing the drums. And Sonny Rollins died this last Monday at the age of 95. I'm Scott Vandewerf, also celebrating Miles Davis. His 100th birthday was this last Tuesday. Here's Flamenco Sketches. It's Miles here on WGVU.

0: John Coltrane on soprano saxophone with the traditional green sleeves, with McCoy Tyner at the piano, Reggie Workman on bass, Elvin Jones the drummer. I got that from the box set, the complete 1961 Village Vanguard recordings of John Coltrane, which came out in 1997 on the Impulse label, recorded in November 1961. We heard Miles Davis on trumpet with Flamenco Sketches from the 1959 album Kind of Blue, which also had John Coltrane on tenor saxophone with Cannonball Adderley on alto saxophone, Bill Evans piano, Paul Chambers bass, and Jimmy Cobb the drummer. Miles Davis, it's his centennial. He was born 100 years ago this last Tuesday. I'm Scott Van De Werf, and tonight mostly clear skies, a low 52 degrees, and Saturday sunny, a high 72 degrees. Mostly clear Saturday night, a low 46 degrees, and then sunny on Sunday, a high 77.
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That was Ulysses Owens Jr. and Generation Y live at the Rudy Van Gelder Studios performing Better Days. And that was composed by Anthony Hervey, who was on trumpet, Sarah Hanahan on alto saxophone, Tyler Bullock at the piano, Philip Norris on bass, and the leader, Ulysses Owens Jr., on the drums. Before that, Alan Harris singing Sunny, and it's from his album Live at the Blue Llama Jazz Club. I'm Scott Van De Werf. Thanks for joining us tonight for Jazz here on WGVU. Stick around for Friday Night Blues. I'll leave you with Jeff Tane Watts on drums, with Branford Marsalis on tenor saxophone. This is Blue Tane Jr.

WGVU weather. Tonight, mostly clear with a low in the mid-50s. Tomorrow, mostly sunny with a high in the lower 70s. Tomorrow night, mostly clear with a low in the upper 40s. Sunday, a sunny Sunday with a high in the mid-70s. Currently, we're in the 60s. 63 degrees near the lake shore. And it's a little warmer inland. We're at 68 degrees in downtown Grand Rapids. 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Good evening. I'm Greg Blubin, about to bring you the Friday Night Blues. Welcome to Friday Night Blues. I'm glad to have you along on this final Friday of May 2026. If you have any blues requests, you can phone in your blues requests at 458-8850. That's request line. 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Maybe you're a little bit to the south of us and you're hearing us through your TV speakers, as we have a SAP channel that accompanies WGVK TV 52 down in the Kalamazoo, southwestern lower Michigan area. And that SAP channel carries our audio to folks down there beyond our radio listening area. Or maybe you're further away than that. 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Or maybe you have an app, a smart speaker, or some other kind of listening device to hear us from a long distance away. 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Again, that's 1-877-723-9488. Let me know you're out there. Let me know you're listening. Let me know what your blues favorites are, and let me know where you're calling from, especially if you're calling on the toll-free line. During each even hour of the Friday Night Blues and the Friday Overnight that we call Blues Live Until 5, we're going to hear a Samu Johnson and the Associates of the Blues, who will be aboard the Grand Lady Riverboat at 6 p.m. tomorrow night. So you can ride the riverboat and hear Samu Johnson and the Associates of the Blues tomorrow night at 6. This hour, we have music from the latest CDs by Mike Zito, Jennifer Lynn and the Groove Revival, Curtis Salgado, Dave Spector, Dwayne Burnside, and the Altered Five Blues Band. Right now, let's begin the Friday Night Blues with the Friday Night Opener. 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

0: 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Friday Night Blues, that's Dwayne Burnside from his new CD Red Rooster on the Blind Raccoon record label. The song Talk Sweet to Me. Before that, Curtis Salgado from his new CD Legacy Rewind Live in 25 on the NOLA Blue record label, a new label for Curtis. The song Sing My Song. Before that, Mike Zito with the title track from his new CD Outsider, The East Side, on his own record label, the Gulf Coast record label. We started out the Friday Night Blues with the Friday Night opener, Get My Blues On by Larry McRae. 10:20 is the time at GVU FM. Still ahead, we have music from the new CD by Dave Spector next on Friday Night Blues.
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0: 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Friday Night Blues, that's the Elder Five Blues Band from their current CD Hammer and Chisel on the Blind Pig record label. From that, the song Can't Shake It. Before that, Dave Spector from his new CD Live at Space on the Delmark record label. From that, Blues from the Inside Out. 10:33 is the time at GVU-FM. The weather for tonight, mostly clear with the low in the mid-50s. Currently, it's 58 degrees near the lakeshore, 64 degrees inland in downtown Grand Rapids.
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Friday Night Blues, that was tonight's first request, going out to a caller in Kentwood. The song It's My Life, Baby, done by Johnny Winter. Before that, we heard Jimmy Thackeray and the Drivers with their song about this month, Days in May. We started out that set with Samu Johnson and the Associates of the Blues. The song that we did was from their Blues You Can Use CD, the song Red Hat Mama. 10:48 is the time at GVU-FM. I'll take the time to go over the blues happenings with you. We have, well, quite a few things going on as we're in this May to June transition. We'll start out with what goes on tomorrow night and with the band that you heard in that last set, Samu Johnson and the Associates of the Blues. Tomorrow night at 6, Samu Johnson and the Associates of the Blues are on board the Grand Lady Riverboat. This starts in Jenison, as always, goes down the Grand River, and then it turns around and goes upstream, returning to Jenison. Also going on tomorrow night at 8, Vincent Hayes plays solo once again at Haps 84 East in Holland. On Sunday, May 31st, the West Michigan Blues Society is having its 2026 International Blues Challenge contest at Billy's Lounge. As with all

0: Sunday afternoon gigs at Billy's. The doors open at 1. At 2, the competition starts, and this year's contestants are 56 Tornadoes, the Backdoor Blues Band, the Kelly Quinn Blues Experience, the Steve Hilger Band, and Tanya Martini and the Blue Tones. The winner will be sent to Memphis, Tennessee in January to compete in the 2027 International Blues Challenge. Again, this takes place at Billy's Lounge, located at 1437 Wealthy Street Southeast in the East Town section of Grand Rapids. Be listening to the first hour of Saturday Night Blues at 9 p.m. tomorrow night, because Felix Ybarra and others from the West Michigan Blues Society will be in the studio joining me to discuss Sunday's contest. Every Tuesday night at 6, now this is a new one to tell you about. Yeah, I just found out about this. Every Tuesday night at 6, keyboardist Captain Kirk has an open blues jam at the Fillmore. The Fillmore is located at 4318 South Division in Wyoming. On Wednesday night at 7, the Kelly Quinn Blues Experience you can experience at Legacy Park in Ada. And that's the first I've heard of any live blues going on at Legacy Park for this 2026 outdoor season. So that's something to consider. Every Thursday night at 6, there's a weekly blues music jam at Chicago Beef Joint. Chicago Beef Joint is located at 822 Ottawa Avenue, Northwest in Grand Rapids. Next week, next Friday night at 7, the Sandbar Quartet is at the Sandbar located at 141 Butler Street in Saugatuck. On Saturday, June 6th at 5 p.m., the Weasel Malone Band is at Horrocks in Kentwood. Also on Saturday, June 6th at 8 p.m., Vincent Hayes plays solo again at Ops 84 East in Holland. And that's not all. For 1 week from tomorrow, the Butler Street Drivers will have their monthly Saturday night gig at the Sandbar in Saugatuck starting at 9. So there you have it, blues happenings. We'll do it again in about another hour just for you on GVU. Still ahead, we have music from the new CD by Jennifer Lynn and the Groove Revival next on Friday Night Blues.
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0: 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Friday Night Blues, that was Jennifer Lynn and the Groove Revival from their new CD Electric Eden on the Blind Raccoon record label. From that, we heard their two-song medley of Light the Fire and the Memphis Mini song When the Levee Breaks. Coming up, we have our second hour together of Friday Night Blues, and we have the weather forecast, too, just for you on GVU.
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0: WGVU weather tonight, mostly clear with the low in the mid-50s. Tomorrow, mostly sunny with a high in the lower 70s. Tomorrow night, mostly clear with a low in the upper 40s. Sunday, a sunny Sunday with a high in the mid-70s. Currently, it's 58 degrees near the lakeshore. It's warmer inland, where it's 64 degrees in downtown Grand Rapids. 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I'm Greg Blubin, about to begin the second hour of Friday Night Blues. If you have any blues requests, you can phone in your blues requests at 458-8850. 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Again, that's 1-877-723-9488. Let me know you're out there. Let me know you're listening. Let me know what your blues favorites are, and let me know where you're calling from, especially if you're calling on the toll-free line. During each odd hour of the Friday Night Blues and the Friday Overnight that we call Blues Live Till 5, we're going to hear Vincent Hayes, who plays solo tomorrow night at 8 at Hops 84 East in Holland. This hour, we have music from the latest CDs by Peter Karp, Charlie Barth, Teresa James and the Rhythm Tramps, Seth James, the Weasel Malone Band, and Little Ed and the Blues Imperials. Right now, we're going to take care of a request to do a summer song. Yeah, I know it's not officially summer, but after last weekend, after Memorial Day weekend, it's unofficially summer. So we are going to honor this summer request, going out to a caller in the Easttown section of Grand Rapids, the part of the city where Billy's Lounge is. We're going to play the original version of Ice Cream Man. And again, this does go out to a listener in the Easttown section of Grand Rapids.

We're going from Seth James to Teresa James as one James follows another in Friday Night Blues.

0: 88.5 FM and 95.3 FM, WGVU, Friday Night Blues, that was. Teresa James and the Rhythm Tramps from their new CD, Bad at Being Good, on their new record label, the Momo Joe record label, the song I Got This Thing. Before that, the title track from the new Seth James CD, Motormouth, on the Blind Raccoon record label. Also in that set, Little Ed and the Blues Imperials from their current CD, Slideways, on the Alligator record label. From that, Make a Pocket for Your Grief. We started out that set in our second hour together, Friday Night Blues, with our first summer song and our second request of the evening, Ice Cream Man, the original Ice Cream Man, not the Van Halen cover version, the original Ice Cream Man by John Brim. 11:18 is the time at GVU FM. Still ahead, we have music from the new CD by harmonica player and vocalist Charlie Barth next on Friday Night Blues.
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0: 98.5 FM and 95.3 FM WGVU, Friday Night Blues. That was Albert Collins, Bending Like a Willow Tree. Before that, Peter Karp from his new CD, Jersey Town, on his Rose Cottage record label. Peter Karp with Dennis Grunling on harmonica from the Jersey Town CD. The song we did was Mojo Jam. Charlie Barth got that three-song set going from his new CD on the Blind Raccoon record label. It's a Kina Getaway. From that, we did the song, The Weekend Song. 11:34 is the time at GVU-FM. The weather for tonight, mostly clear with a low in the mid-50s. Currently, we're in the mid-50s near the lakeshore where it's 55 degrees. It's still a little warmer inland where it is 61 degrees in downtown Grand Rapids at the Meyer Public Broadcast Center.
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88.5 FM and 95.3 FM, WGVU, Friday Night Blues. That's the Weasel Malone Band from their current CD, I'll Take the Blame, on the Weez Words record label. From that, their long, slow blues song, Up All Night. Before that, the Vincent Hayes Project with I Just Want to Make You High Tonight. 11:49 is the time at GVU-FM. I'll take the time to go over the blues happenings with you, and there is an update that I will make you aware of as we go through the blues happenings here. Tomorrow night at 6, Asamu Johnson and the Associates of the Blues are on board the Grand Lady Riverboat. This starts in Jenison, goes down the Grand River, and then it turns around and goes upstream, returning to Jenison. Tomorrow night at 8, Vincent Hayes plays solo once again at Haps 84 East in Holland. On Sunday, May 31st, the Weez

0: the West Michigan Blues Society is having its 2026 International Blues Challenge contest at Billy's Lounge. As with all Sunday afternoon gigs at Billy's, the doors open at 1. At 2, the competition starts, and this year's contestants are 56 Tornadoes, the Backdoor Blues Band, the Kelly Quinn Blues Experience, Tanya Martini and the Blue Tones, and now the Weasel Malone Band. I was informed that the Steve Hilger Band has dropped out from the competition. Therefore, the Weasel Malone Band has stepped in, and they will be one of the contestants. And I certainly am happy that they were able to do so. Anyway, the winner will be sent to Memphis, Tennessee in January to compete in the 2027 International Blues Challenge. Again, this takes place at Billy's Lounge, located at 1437 Wealthy Street Southeast in the East Town section of Grand Rapids. Be listening to the first hour of Saturday Night Blues at 9 p.m. because Felix Ibarra and others from the West Michigan Blues Society will be in the studio joining me to discuss Sunday's contest. Every Tuesday night at 6, keyboardist Captain Kirk now has an open mic jam at the Fillmore. The Fillmore is located at 4318 South Division in Wyoming. On Wednesday night at 7, the Kelly Quinn Blues Experience you can experience at Legacy Park in Ada. 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Next week, next Friday night at 7, the Sambar Quartet is at the Sambar, located at 141 Butler Street in Saugatuck. On Saturday, June 6th at 5 p.m., the Weasel Malone Band is at Horrocks in Kentwood. Also going on 1 week from tomorrow at 8 p.m., Vincent Hayes plays solo again at Hops 84 East in Holland. And that's not all for 1 week from tomorrow. At 9 p.m., the Butler Street Drivers have their monthly Saturday night gig at the Sandbar in Saugatuck. There you have it, Blues Happenings. We'll do it again in about another hour just for you on GVU. Because of the Steve Hilger Band having to drop out of the West Michigan Blues Society IBC contest, we're going to play the Steve Hilger Band just because, well, we can do so. So anyway, that's next on Friday Night Blues.
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0: 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Friday Night Blues. That was the happy sound of the Steve Hilger Band with Party Down. The Steve Hilger Band, they have dropped out from the West Michigan Blues Society IBC contest that will take place at Billy's Lounge this Sunday afternoon. So, therefore, due to the news of them not being part of the contest on Sunday, I thought, well, maybe we should play those guys. So that's what we did. Well, coming up, we will be taking the Friday Night Blues into the early morning hours of Saturday, May 30th, 2026. We have coming up Blues Live Until 5. The Overnight. That's Mandanock Hand. And we have the weather forecast, too, just for you on GBU.
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0: It's midnight. It's now officially Saturday, May 30th, 2026. I would like to say happy Saturday to each and every one of our listeners who's listening right now. WGVU weather for the overnight hours. Mostly clear with a low in the mid-50s. For later on today on this Saturday, sunny with the high in the lower 70s. For your Saturday night, mostly clear with a low in the upper 40s. Sunday, a sunny Sunday with a high in the mid-70s. Currently, it's 55 degrees near the lakeshore, 61 degrees inland in downtown Grand Rapids. 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I'm Greg Blubin, taking you from the Friday Night Blues into the early morning hours of Saturday, May 30th, 2026. This is Blues Live Until 5. The Overnight, that's Mandanock Hand! Because we're Mandanock Hand, that means that we can take your blues requests. So if you're going to be near your radio or whatever you're listening to us on, if you're going to be with us for the next 5 hours, maybe you might want to request some of your blues favorites. If you care to do so, you can do so by calling 458-8850. That's the request line for anybody listening within the greater Grand Rapids area. If you're listening from somewhere beyond the greater Grand Rapids area, we have the toll-free line available for you to request your blues favorites at. The toll-free line is 1-877-723-9488. Again, that's 1-877-723-9488. Let me know you're out there. Let me know you're listening. Let me know what your blues favorites are. And let me know where you're calling from, especially if you're calling on the toll-free line. We do have open lines to take your requests, so I'd love to hear from you. And again, we're all caught up with everything that's been requested thus far, so will you be the next person to call? Let's see those phone lights light up. Again, I'll give those numbers. I'll plug them again. 458-8850, the request line if you're anywhere within the greater Grand Rapids area. And if you're beyond the greater Grand Rapids area, call toll-free with your requests at 1-877-723-9488. Let's see those phone lights light up. Besides your requests, we have music this hour from the latest CDs by Curtis Salgado, Mike Zito, Jennifer Lynn, and the Groove Revival, the Altered Five Blues Band, Dave Spector, and Dwayne Burnside. Right now, we're going to begin the midnight hour and the new day with a midnight song that we haven't done for quite a while. And that midnight song is from an earlier Mike Zito CD, to be precise, the Greyhound CD. And the song that we're going to do is Hello Midnight, a midnight song we haven't done for a while. And that's how we'll start the midnight hour, a new day.

0: 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WGVU Blues Live till 5. That's Dwayne Burnside from his new CD, Red Rooster, on the Blind Raccoon record label. The song Tribute. Before that, Curtis Salgado from his new CD, Legacy Rewind, live in 25 on his new record label, the NOLA Blue record label. From that, Wiggle Out of This. Also, we did a double dose of Mike Zito. We heard Mike from his new CD, Outside or The East Side, on his Gulf Coast record label, the song Don't Take Advantage of Me. We started out that set, the New Day and Midnight Hour, with Mike Zito doing the midnight song Hello Midnight, and that was from an older CD by him. In fact, it was so old it was back when the Eclecto Groove record label was in existence. 12:22 is the time at GVU-FM. Still ahead, we had music from the new CD by Dave Spector next on Blues Live until 5.
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0: 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WGVU Blues Live until 5. That was the Eldred 5 Blues Band from their current CD Hammer and Chisel on the Blind Pig record label. From that, we did the song Headline Blues. Before that, Dave Spector from his new live CD Live at Space on the Delmark record label, the song On Your Way Down. 12:34 is the time at GVU-FM. The weather for the overnight hours, mostly clear with a low in the mid-50s. Currently, we're in the mid-50s near the lake shore where it's 56 degrees. It's still warmer inland where it's 61 degrees in downtown Grand Rapids at the Meyer Public Broadcast Center.
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Blues Live until 5, that was Janis Joplin with A Woman Left Lonely. Before that, Jennifer Lynn and the Groove Revival from their new CD, Electric Eden, on the Blind Raccoon record label. We heard them do their rendition of the Jefferson Airplane song, White Rabbit. Before that, Memphis Minnie would Look the World Over. Before all of those women, we started that set with a Samu Johnson and the Associates of the Blues, the song Carry Your Load. 12:50 is the time at GVU-FM. I'll take the time to go over the blues happenings with you, beginning with what goes on this Saturday night. This Saturday night at 6, the Samu Johnson and the Associates of the Blues are aboard the Grand Lady Riverboat. They're on board the Grand Lady Riverboat. This starts in Jennison, goes down the Grand River, and then it turns around and goes upstream, returning back to Jennison. This Saturday night at 8, Vincent Hayes plays

0: Solo once again at Haps 84 East in Howland. And Sunday, May 30th, or make that May 31st. It is the 30th now. Okay, on Sunday, May 31st, the West Michigan Blues Society is having its 2026 International Blues Challenge contest at Billy's Lounge. As with all Sunday afternoon gigs at Billy's, the doors open at 1. At 2, the competition starts, and this year's contestants are 56 Tornadoes, the Backdoor Blues Band, the Kelly Quinn Blues Experience, the Weasel Malone Band, and Tanya Martini and the Blue Tones. The winner will be sent to Memphis, Tennessee in January to compete in the 2027 International Blues Challenge. Again, this takes place at Billy's Lounge, located at 1437 Wealthy Street Southeast in the East Town section of Grand Rapids. Be listening to the first hour of Saturday Night Blues at 9 p.m. because Felix Tibera and others from the West Michigan Blues Society will be in the studio joining me to discuss Sunday's contest. Every Tuesday night at 6, keyboardist Captain Kirk now has an open blues jam at the Fillmore. The Fillmore is located at 4318 South Division in Wyoming. On Wednesday night at 7, the Kelly Quinn Blues Experience you can experience at Legacy Park in Ada. 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Next Friday night at 7, the Sandbar Quartet is at the Sandbar, located at 141 Butler Street in Saugatuck. On Saturday, June 6th at 5 p.m., the Weasel Malone Band is at Horrocks in Kentwood. Also going on Saturday, June 6th at 8 p.m., Vincent Hayes plays solo again at Haps 84 East in Holland. And that's not all for June 6th. At 9 p.m., the Butler Street Drivers have their monthly Saturday night gig at the Sandbar in Saugatuck. And there you have it, Blues Happenings. We'll do it again in about another hour just for you on GVU. Coming up, we're going to hear Stevie Ray Vaughan and Double Trouble next on Blues Live to Five.
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0: 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Blues Lime Do 5, that was Stevie Ray Vaughan and Double Trouble with Say What. Well, I'll tell you what, we have 4 more hours left together of Blues Live until 5. 4 more hours left of the overnight. That's Man Did Not Hand! And we have the weather forecast, too, just for you on GVU.
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0: WGVU weather for the overnight hours, mostly clear with a low in the mid-50s. For later on today on this Saturday, mostly sunny with a high in the lower 70s. For your Saturday night, mostly clear with a low in the upper 40s. Sunny Sunday with a high in the mid-70s. Currently, it's 56 degrees near the lake shore, 61 degrees inland in downtown Grand Rapids. 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I'm Greg Blubin. I'm with you for 4 more hours. 4 more hours of Blues Live until 5. 4 more hours left of the overnight. That's Man Did Not Canned! Because we're Man Did Not Canned, that means that we can take your blues requests. So if you're going to be near your radio or whatever you're listening to us on, if you're going to be with us for the next 4 hours, then maybe you might have a blues request that you would like me to try to play. If you care to phone in your blues requests, you can do so by calling 458-8850. That's the request line for anybody listening within the greater Grand Rapids area. If you're listening from somewhere beyond the greater Grand Rapids area, we have the toll-free line available for you to request your blues favorites at. The toll-free line is 1-877-723-9488. Again, that's 1-877-723-9488. Let me know you're out there. Let me know you're listening. Let me know what your blues favorites are. Let me know where you're calling from, especially if you're calling on the toll-free line. Now, we have played everything that's been requested thus far. We're getting into the wee hours, and we're all through playing everything that has been requested thus far. So it would be a great opportunity for you to participate by requesting your blues favorites. So I'll plug those numbers again. 458-8850 if you're in the greater Grand Rapids area. That's the request line. If you're beyond the greater Grand Rapids area, call toll free at 1-877-723-9488. We have open lines to take your requests. Let's see those phone lights light up. Besides your requests, we have music this hour from the latest CDs by Selwyn Birchwood, Peter Karp, Seth Jones, Teresa James and the Rhythm Tramps, Charlie Barath, and Little Ed and the Blues Imperials. Right now, we're going to begin this hour with John Brim.

0: 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WGVU, Blues Line 105. That's Peter Karp from his new CD, Jersey Town, on the Rose Cottage record label. From that, the song, Baby, Hold Tight. For that, Lil Ed and the Blues Imperials from their current CD, Slideways, on the Alligator record label. From that, More Time. We played in that set the title track from the new CD by Selwyn Birchwood, The Church of Electric Swamp Funkin' Blues, and that's on the Alligator record label. Selwyn will be coming our way soon. We'll remind you about that as that gets closer. We started out that set in the 1 a.m. hour with John Brim, the song Jump With Me. 1:21 is the time at GVU-FM. Still ahead, we have music from the new CD by Seth James. More specifically, something we haven't done yet from that new CD. So Seth James is next on Blues Live until 5.
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0: 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Blues Live Do 5. That's harmonica player Charlie Barth from his new CD, Isa Quina Getaway, on the Blind Raccoon record label. From that, the instrumental Cuban Getaway. Before that, Teresa James and the Rhythm Tramps from their new CD, Bad at Being Good, on their new record label, the Momo Joe record label. From that, All About the Benjamins. We started out that three-song set of music from new CDs with guitarist and vocalist Seth Jones from his new CD, Motormouth. And that also is on the Blind Raccoon record label. The song we did for the first time from that new Seth James CD was I'm in Trouble. 1:37 is the time at GVU FM. The weather for the overnight hours, mostly clear with a low in the mid-50s. Currently, we're in the mid-50s near the lakeshore where it's 56 degrees. It's still a little warmer inland where it's 60 degrees in downtown Grand Rapids.
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Blues Live Until 5. That's the Sandbar Quartet from their Live at Michigan Blues Fest CD. The song Hey Boogie. Before that, the Vincent Hayes Project with Thank You Baby. 1:51 is the time at GVU FM. I'll take the time to go over the blues happenings with you. This Saturday night at 6, Samu Johnson and the Associates of the Blues are

0: on board the Grand Lady River boat. This starts in Jennison, goes down the Grand River, and then it turns around and goes upstream, returning to Jennison. This Saturday night at 8, Vincent Hayes plays solo once again at Haps 84 East in Holland. On Sunday, May 31st, the West Michigan Blues Society is having its 2026 International Blues Challenge contest at Billy's Lounge. As with all Sunday afternoon gigs at Billy's, the doors open at 1. At 2, the competition starts, and this year's contestants are 56 Tornadoes, the Backdoor Blues Band, the Kelly Quinn Blues Experience, the Weasel Malone Band, and Tanya Martini and the Blue Tones. The winner will be sent to Memphis, Tennessee in January to compete in the 2027 International Blues Challenge. Again, this takes place at Billy's Lounge, located at 1437 Wealthy Street Southeast in the East Town section of Grand Rapids. Be listening to the first hour of Saturday Night Blues at 9 p.m. because Felix Ybarra and others from the West Michigan Blues Society will be in the studio joining me to discuss Sunday's contest. Every Tuesday night at 6, keyboardist Captain Kirk now has an open blues jam at the Fillmore. The Fillmore is located at 4318 South Division in Wyoming. On Wednesday night at 7, the Kelly Quinn Blues Experience you can experience at Legacy Park in Ada. Every Thursday night at 6, there is a weekly blues music jam at Chicago Beef Joint. Chicago Beef Joint is located at 822 Ottawa Avenue Northwest in Grand Rapids. Next Friday night at 7, the Sandbar Quartet, who you heard in that last set, the Sandbar Quartet is at the Sandbar, located at 141 Butler Street in Saugatuck. On Saturday, June 6th at 5 p.m., the Weasel Malone Band is at Horrocks in Kentwood. Also on Sunday, on Saturday, June 6th at 8 p.m., Vincent Hayes plays his solo again at Haps 84 East in Holland. Also on Saturday, June 6th at 9 p.m., the Butler Street Drivers have their monthly Saturday night gig at the Sandbar in Saugatuck. There you have it, blues happenings. We'll do it again in about another hour just for you on GVU. Coming up and comprising the rest of this hour, we have Luther Allison next on Blues Live and 05.
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0: 88.5 FM and 95.3 FM WGVU, Blues Line till 5. That was Luther Allison with Soul Fixin' Man. Coming up, we'll be fixing you up with more blues. We have 3 more hours left together of Blues Live until 5. 3 more hours left of the overnight. That's Man Did Not Canned. And we have the weather forecast, too, just for you on GVU.
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0: WGVU weather. For the overnight hours, mostly clear with a low in the mid-50s. For later on today on this Saturday, mostly sunny with a high in the lower 70s. For your Saturday, mostly clear with a low in the upper 40s. Sunday, sunny Sunday with a high in the mid-70s. And currently, it's 56 degrees near the lake shore, 60 degrees inland in downtown Grand Rapids. 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I'm Greg Blubin. I'm with you for 3 more hours. 3 more hours of Blues Live until 5. 3 hours remaining of the overnight. That's Man Did Not Canned. Because we're Man Did Not Canned, that means that we can take your blues requests. So if you're going to be near your radio or whatever you're listening to us on, if you're going to be with us for the next 3 hours, maybe you might want to request some of your blues favorites. If you care to do so, you can do so by calling 458-8850. That's the request line for anybody listening within the greater Grand Rapids area. If you're listening from somewhere beyond the greater Grand Rapids area, we have the toll-free line to take your requests at. The toll-free line is 1-877-723-9488. Again, that's 1-877-723-9488. Let me know you're out there. Let me know you're listening. Let me know what your blues favorites are. Let me know where you're calling from, especially if you're calling on the toll-free line. Now, here's how it stands right now. We have played everything that's been requested thus far. We're in the wee hours, and we value your requests. So, the fact that we are in the wee hours, and we're all caught up with requests, and that the phone lines are open, we would just love to hear from you. So, let me know you're out there. 458-8850 again, if you're anywhere in the greater Grand Rapids area. That could be anywhere in the greater Grand Rapids area. Rockford, Caledonia, East Grand Rapids, Wyoming. Anywhere in the Grand Rapids area, 458-8850. And if you're listening from somewhere beyond the greater Grand Rapids area, maybe you're in the along the lake shore or even beyond our radio listening area, toll free 1-877-723-9488. Let's get those requests on because, well, we'd like to have most of the music played during the wee hours requested by you. Besides your requests, we have music this hour from the latest CDs by Curtis Salgado, Dwayne Burnside, Mike Zito, Jennifer Lynn and the Groove Revival, the Elder 5 Blues Band, and Dave Spector. Right now, let's begin the 2 a.m. hour with our original 2 a.m. song. It's 2 a.m. by Shamika Copeland.

0: 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That's Mike Zito from his new CD, Outside or the East Side, on his Gulf Coast record label. The song, Kiss You All Over. Before that, the Altered Five Blues Band, from their current CD, Hammer and Chisel, on the Blind Pig record label. From that, for the first time, we did the song Hell or High Water. Prior to that, Dwayne Burnside from his current CD, Red Rooster, on the Blind Raccoon record label. From that, the song we did was Crazy About You, and that we played for the first time as well. We started out that set and the 2 a.m. hour with our 2 a.m. song. It's 2 a.m. by Shamika Copeland. 2:23 is the time at GVU FM. And still ahead, we have music from the new Dave Spector CD next on Blues Live until 5.
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planet is out of control. And I'm not so trusting as I was before. You got the eye in the sky, closed circuit TV.

0: 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That's Curtis Salgado from his new CD, Legacy Rewind, Live in 25. On his new record label, the NOLA Blue record label. From that, the song Clean Getaway. Before that, Dave Spector from his new live CD, Live at Space on the Delmark record label. From that, for the first time, we did the song March Through the Darkness. 2:35 is the time at GVU-FM. The weather for the overnight hours, mostly clear with a low in the mid-50s. Currently, it's 57 degrees near the lakeshore and even 60 degrees inland in downtown Grand Rapids at the Meyer Public Broadcast Center.
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Blues Live till 5. That was Shamika Copeland with Not Tonight. Before that, Jennifer Lynn and the Groove Revival from their new CD Electric Eden on the Blind Raccoon record label. From that, for the first time, we did the song Lay Your Memory Down. Before that, Stevie Ray Vaughan and Double Trouble, Look at Little Sister. We started out that set with Osamu Johnson and the Associates of the Blues with a title track from their Blues You Can Use CD. 2:50 is the time at GVU-FM. I'll take the time to go over the blues happenings with you. This Saturday night at 6, Osamu Johnson and the Associates of the Blues are on board the Grand Lady Riverboat. This starts in Jenison, goes down the Grand River, and then it turns around and goes upstream, returning to Jenison. This Saturday night at 8, Vincent Hayes plays solo again at Hops 84 East in Holland. On Sunday, May 31st, the West Michigan Blues Society is having its 2026 International Blues Challenge contest at Billy's Lounge. As with all Sunday afternoon gigs at Billy's, the doors open at 1. At 2, the competition starts, and this year's contestants are 56 Tornadoes, the Backdoor Blues Band, the Kelly Quinn Blues Experience, the Weasel Malone Band, and Tiny Martini and the Blue Tones. The winner will be sent to Memphis, Tennessee in January to compete in the 2027 International Blues Challenge. Again, this takes place at Billy's Lounge, located at 1437 Wealthy Street Southeast in the East Town section of Grand Rapids. 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

0: because Felix Sibera and others from the West Michigan Blues Society will be in the studio joining me to discuss Sunday's contest. Every Tuesday night at 6, keyboardist Captain Kirk now has an open blues jam at the Fillmore. 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Next Friday night at 7, the Sandbar Quartet is at the Sandbar, located at 141 Butler Street in Saugatuck. On Saturday, June 6th at 5 p.m., the Weasel Malone Band is at Horrocks in Kentwood. Also, on Saturday, June 6th at 8 p.m., Vincent Hayes plays solo again at Hops 84 East in Holland. And on June 6th at 9 p.m., the Butler Street Drivers have their monthly Saturday night gig at the Sandbar in Saugatuck. There you have it, blues happenings. We'll do it again in about another hour just for you on GVU. Coming up and comprising the rest of this hour, we have Luther Allison on Blues Live Until 5.
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0: 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Blues Live until 5. That was Luther Allison, Move from the Hood. Coming up, we have 2 more hours left together of Blues Live until 5. 2 hours left of the overnight. That's Manned and Not Canned. And we have the weather forecast, too, just for you on GVU.
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0: WGVU weather for the overnight hours, mostly clear with a low in the mid-50s. For later on today on this Saturday, mostly sunny with a high in the lower 70s. For your Saturday night, mostly clear with a low in the upper 40s. Sunday, a sunny Sunday with a high in the mid-70s. Currently, it's 57 degrees near the lakeshore and even 60 degrees inland in downtown Grand Rapids. 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I'm Greg Blubin. I'm with you for 2 hours. 2 hours of Blues Live until 5. 2 hours left of the overnight. That's Manned and Not Canned. Because we're manned and not canned, that means that we can take your blues requests. So if you're going to be near your radio or whatever you're listening to us on, if you're going to be with us for the next 2 hours, maybe you might want to request some of your blues favorites. If you care to do so, you can do so by calling 458-8850. That's the request line for anybody listening within the greater Grand Rapids area. If you're listening from somewhere beyond the greater Grand Rapids area, we have the toll-free line available for you to request your blues favorites at. The toll-free line is 1-877-723-9488. Again, that's 1-877-723-9488. Let me know you're out there. Let me know you're listening. Let me know what your blues favorites are. And let me know where you're calling from. Especially if you're calling on the toll-free line. Now, I need to bring you up on how things are. Anything that's been requested thus far has been played. We're in the wee hours. Not that many people are up. And since we have played everything that's been requested and not as many people are up at this time, and we have open lines, this would be a great time for you to call in to phone in your blues requests. It really would. And I'd like to have most of the music played between now and 5 when I sign off. I'd like to have most of the music be of your choosing. So give a call. Request whatever you feel like requesting. We do have open lines, 458-8850, the request line for anybody in the greater Grand Rapids area, anywhere in the greater Grand Rapids area, from Sparta to Byron Center, from Wyoming to Cascade, from Elto to Allendale, anywhere in the Grand Rapids area, 458-8850. And if you're somewhere beyond the greater Grand Rapids area, toll-free 1-877-723-9488. We have open lines to take your requests. Besides your requests, we have music this hour from the latest CDs by Lil Ed and the Blues Imperials, Charlie Barth, Selwyn Birchwood, Peter Karp, and Teresa James and the Rhythm Tramps. Right now, let's begin the 3 a.m. hour, as always, with 3 o'clock blues. Here's B.B. King and Eric Clapton.

0: 88.5 FM and 95.3 FM. WGVU, Blues Line 105. That's Peter Karp from his new CD, Jersey Town, on his Rose Cottage record label. From that, for the first time, we did the song That Smile. Sue Foley joined him on that. However, we didn't hear her vocals. We just heard her add a little more guitar to it. Before that, we heard Little Ed and the Blues Imperials from their current CD, Slideways, on the Alligator record label. From that, If I Should Lose You, we started out that set in the 3M hour, as always, with 3 O'Clock Blues by B.B. King and Eric Clapton. 3:21 is the time at GVU-FM. Still ahead, we have music from the new Selwyn Birchwood. The CD next on Blues Live Until 5.
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0: 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Blues Live until 5. That's Charlie Barth, or Barth, from his new CD, Isa Quina Getaway, on the Blind Raccoon record label. From that, for the first time, we did the song I Might Fall in Love. Before that, we heard Selwyn Birchwood from his new CD. And that's The Church of Electric Swamp. It's a long title, let's put it that way. It's The Church of Electric Swamp Funkin' Blues on the Alligator record label. From that, Damaged Goods. And that was a two song set. 3:35 is the time at GVFM. The weather for the overnight hours, mostly clear with a low in the mid 50s. Currently, it's 57 degrees near the lakeshore and even 60 degrees inland in downtown Grand Rapids.
1: 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Some hot music from the best jazz festivals around? Oh, we got that. It's Jazz Fest in America this week on Jazz Night, and we're getting you VIP passes to sets from Gregory Porter, Gabrielle Cavassa, and Corey Wong. That's next time on Jazz Night in America. I'm Christian McBride.
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You said you were where? Getting groceries. I don't see no groceries. You ate them all on the way home? Smells like they were giving out free samples of wild turkey to you. What's wrong with your hair? It's all messed up. Hey, I thought you were going to the salon today.

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88.5 FM and 95.3 FM WGVU, Blues Lambda 5. That's Stevie Ray Vaughan and Double Trouble with Change It. Before that, we heard something new from the new Teresa James and the Rhythm Tramps CD. Their new CD's Bad at Being Good on the Momo Joe record label. From that, for the first time, we did the song Trouble in Paradise. We started out that set with the Vincent Hayes Project and Double Talk. 3:51 is the time at GVU FM. I'll take the time to go over the blues happenings with you. This Saturday night at 6, Samu Johnson and the Associates of the Blues are on board the Grand Lady Riverboat. This starts in Jenison, goes down the Grand River, and then it turns around and goes upstream, returning to Jenison. This Saturday night at 8, Vincent Hayes plays solo once again at Hops 84 East in Holland. On Sunday, May 31st, the West Michigan Blues Society is having its 2026 International Blues Challenge Contest at Billy's Lounge. As with all Sunday afternoon gigs at Billy's, the doors open at 1. At 2, the competition starts, and this year's contestants are 56 Tornadoes, the Backdoor Blues Band, the Kelly Quinn Blues Experience,

0: the Weasel Malone Band, and Tanya Martini and the Blue Tones. The winner will be sent to Memphis, Tennessee in January to compete in the 2027 International Blues Challenge. Again, this takes place at Billy's Lounge, located at 1437 Wealthy Street, Southeast, in the Eastbound section of Grand Rapids. Be listening to the first hour of Saturday Night Blues at 9 p.m. because Felix Ybarra and others from the West Michigan Blues Society will be in the studio joining me to discuss Sunday's contest. Every Tuesday night at 6, keyboardist Captain Kirk now has an open blues jam at the Fillmore. The Fillmore is located at 4318 South Division in Wyoming. On Wednesday night at 7, the Kelly Quinn Blues Experience you can experience at Legacy Park in Ada. 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Next Friday night at 7, the Sandbar Quartet is at the Sandbar, located at 141 Butler Street in Saugatuck. Sunday, June 6th at 5 p.m., the Weasel Malone Band is at Horrocks in Countwood. Also on Saturday, June 6th at 8 p.m., Vincent Hayes plays solo again at Hops 84 East in Holland. Also on June 6th at 9 p.m., the Butler Street Drivers have their monthly Saturday night gig at the Sandbar in Saugatuck. There you have it, blues happenings. We'll just go over this weekend's blues happenings in our final hour in about another hour just for you on GVU. Right now, we have set and ready to go Albert Collins. So we'll hear Albert Collins next on Blues Live in Delphi Hive.
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A good fool is hard to find.

0: 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Blues Live Until 5. That was Albert Collins, A Good Fool Is Hard to Find. Coming up, we have one more hour left together of Blues Live Until 5. One more hour left of the overnight. That's Man Did Not Can Dan. We have the weather forecast, too, just for you on GVU.
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0: WGVU weather for later on today, mostly sunny with a high in the lower 70s. For your Saturday night, mostly clear with a low in the upper 40s. Sunday, a sunny Sunday with a high in the mid-70s. Currently, our temperatures remain the same, 57 degrees near the lake shore and even 60 degrees inland in downtown Grand Rapids. 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I'm Greg Blubin. I'm with you for another hour of Blues Live until 5. One more left of the overnight. That's Man Did Not Can. This hour, we're open to your requests. Before we get to any of your possible requests that you may request, we have to begin the 4 a.m. hour, as always, with 4 o'clock in the morning. 4 o'clock in the morning by Pinetop Perkins. Here's Pinetop Perkins to start our final hour of Blues Live Until 5.

in a while. She said, yes, baby. You know what you did? You didn't do nothing. You love me all the time. And why lately when I come home and I want to make a little love, you say, I don't feel good. What? 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I don't mess up too bad. Now listen. Tonight when I come home, what you gonna do? 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

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Gotta give it up, fellas. 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

0: 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Blues 11-5. That was Larry McRae concluding our long music jam with Run. Before that, we did three songs from the Live in Chicago CD by Luther Allison. The third one, Big City. The second, Put Your Money Where Your Mouth Is. And the first, Bad Love. Before the three Luther Allison songs from Live in Chicago, we started the long music jam in 4AMR, as always, with 4 O'Clock in the Morning by Pine Top Perkins. 4:38 is the time at GVU-FM. Here's a final look at the weather for later on today. Mostly sunny with a high in the lower 70s. A great day to go outside and enjoy. Currently, we're in the upper 50s. 57 degrees near the lake shore, 58 degrees inland in downtown Grand Rapids.
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That's the Vincent Hayes Project with Halfway Out the Door. And before that, Samu Johnson and the Associates of the Blues with Baby Baby. 4:51 is the time at GVU FM. I'll take the time to go over just this weekend's blues happenings. This Saturday night at 6, Samu Johnson and the Associates of the Blues are on board the Grand Lady Riverboat. This starts in Jenison, goes down the Grand River, and then it turns around and goes upstream, returning to Jenison. This Saturday night at 8, Vincent Hayes plays solo once again at Ops 84 East in Holland. On Sunday, May 31st, the West Michigan Blues Society is having its 2026 International Blues Challenge contest at Billy's Lounge. As with all Sunday afternoon gigs at Billy's, the doors open at 1. At 2, the competition starts, and this year's contestants are 56 Tornadoes, the Backdoor Blues Band, the Kelly Quinn Blues Experience, the Weasel Malone Band, and Tanya Martini and the Blue Tones. The winner will be sent to Memphis, Tennessee in January to compete in the 2027 International Blues Challenge. Again, this takes place at Billy's Lounge.

0: Lounge, located at 1437 Wealthy Street Southeast in the East Town section of Grand Rapids. Be listening to the first hour of Saturday Night Blues at 9 p.m. because Felix Ybarra and others from the West Michigan Blues Society will be in the studio joining me to discuss Sunday's contest. There you have it, just the blues happenings going on this weekend. Coming up, we're going to close out with something that's special to me. It was 99 years ago that my dad was born. So, in honor of him, we're going to close out with the song My Papa by Joanna Connor. That's next on Blues With Me Until 3. Or rather, Blues Live Until 5. Wrong day there.
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You Blues Live till 5. That's Joanna Connor with the song My Papa. And again, I wanted to close out with that because it was 99 years ago on this date in 1927 when my dad was born. Well, that's going to do it for Blues Live until 5. This is WGVU-FM Allendale, WGVS-FM Whitehall, and W23-7CZ-FM Grand Rapids, a service of Grand Valley State University. I'll be back tonight at 9 for Saturday Night Blues. And don't forget Felix Ybarra and a few other West Michigan Blues Society members are going to be in the studio with me so that we can talk about the International Blues Challenge contest that will take place at Billy's Lounge on Sunday afternoon. So tonight at 9, we'll talk all about that. So until tonight at 9, this is Greg Blubin wishing you a good day ahead of you. It's time for me to sign off and say goodbye for now. Goodbye.

0: celebrating the sounds of Memphis for 21 years. Welcome to another episode of Beale Street Caravan.
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0: Hi, I'm your co-host, Pat Mitchell-Worley.
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1: Beale Street Caravan contributor Preston Lauterbach will also be joining us to discuss parts from his book, Chitlin' Circuit, The Road to Rock and Roll.
0: That's all coming up right now on Beale Street Caravan.
1: Hey, Pat.
0: Hey, Kevin.
1: We're back this week with an exciting show. Cedric Burnside is with us, accompanied by Trenton Ayers. These guys have had some kind of year.
0: That's right. Cedric's last album, Descendants of Hill Country, was nominated for a Grammy in the blues category, and it seems like the success of the album has kept Cedric and Trenton on the road nonstop.
1: So we're super lucky that we had a chance to catch up with them. The performance you're about to hear was captured at the Mighty Mississippi Music Festival during Bridging the Blues.
0: On this program, we talk a lot about how rare and unique it's become to experience real blues music in its most authentic forms. The veterans are fading fast.
1: Well, Bridging the Blues is a great way to do this, and it's easy.
0: First of all you have to do is get here. You have to physically be here. There's only one spot in the universe where this all still happens, and it's in the Mississippi Delta.
1: Bridging the Blues helps you find your way around once you arrive. Bridging the Blues is a weeks-long celebration of the music and culture of the Memphis and Delta region. Weeks of programming. Music festivals, symposiums, food festival. It's every fall right when the summer heat breaks.
0: Zero in on the hot spots like Beale Street, the Bonafide Blues Fest in Memphis, the Mighty Mississippi Music Fest in Greenville, and the King Biscuit Blues Fest in Helena, Arkansas.
1: The Deep Blues Fest in Clarksdale, Mississippi. And speaking of Clarksdale, it's basically year-round there, nonstop. You've got the Jew Joint Fest in April, the Sunflower Blues and Gospel Festival in August.
0: Clarksdale truly is ground zero, as they say, and there's a great network of people there that work tirelessly to help keep the music alive and celebrate it. You've got time right now to make your plans for 2017.
1: So blues fans, if today's program inspires you, we've followed up now with a roadmap.
0: Now it's up to you.
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0: But first, we're going to turn it over to Beale Street Caravan contributor Preston Lauterbach as he explores the fascinating subjects of his book, The Chitlin' Circuit, The Road to Rock and Roll.
2: I'm Preston Lauterbach, author of The Chitlin' Circuit and The Road to Rock and Roll. Welcome to the first installment of a 10-part series on The Chitlin' Circuit and The Road to Rock and Roll. Along the way, you will hear plenty of blues as black pop transforms from 30s swing to 50s rock, but the story is about more than music. You will meet the kingpins and queenpins during this time, gamblers, bootleggers, pimps, and madams that financed the music we love and developed artists like Louis Jordan, B.B. King, Little Richard, and James Brown. First, the Chitlin' Circuit pioneer who was all but forgotten despite his monumental life and spectacular death, Walter Barnes. Walter Barnes was born in Vicksburg, Mississippi in 1905, but had migrated to Chicago with his family by the end of World War I. There he got music, studying clarinet and saxophone, and joining Jelly Roll Morton's band by the mid-20s. Black swing music was nurtured in mobster-run nightclubs during this era of Prohibition, and Walter Barnes became a band leader and found a powerful patron in Al Capone. Barnes led the house band at Capone's Cotton Club outside Chicago. One day, the boss sent Barnes to a radio station to ask about a live broadcast from the club. "We don't air colored," the manager told Barnes. Then Capone went with Barnes to follow up. And when the manager told Capone, "We don't air colored," Capone replied, "You do now." In 1930, Barnes and his Royal Creoleans became the first black band to broadcast over the radio in Chicagoland. All good things must end, and when the feds took down Capone in February of 1931, Walter Barnes and his band had to find a new gig. But Barnes was nothing if not resourceful. He took a job as an entertainment columnist with the Chicago Defender, reporting on local big band happenings, and he never failed to include his own. The Chicago Defender circulated not only in Chicago, but everywhere African Americans lived at this time. And through his media presence, Walter Barnes was becoming nationally known, at least black nationally known. In search of new opportunities for his band, he took the bold step of touring the South in 1932, where the Chicago Defender had made his name. Barnes exploited his Defender platform brilliantly. He knew that Southern readers had few other connections to the outside world and never failed to write about his brushes with Duke Ellington, Count Basie, or any other musical celebrity he could exaggerate a connection with in order to inflate his stature in the eyes of small-town folk. As a Southerner, he understood the Black South's thirst for big-time entertainment. He followed the Chicago Defender's back-channel circulation down South and there spotlighted his glamour, riding around in a gold Nash sedan. On stage, he wore white tails, just like Duke Ellington, and outfitted his 15-piece orchestra in black tuxedos. While he was a superb self-promoter, his work down South benefited the entire black music business. Traveling and performing from Muskogee, Oklahoma to Miami, Barnes noticed a pattern. Every town he played had a black main street. The people there called it the Stroll. Barnes sent dispatches from every stroll he hit back to the Defender. So if you were a black band leader trying to figure out how to safely navigate a hostile territory, Barnes became your guide. He wrote about where blacks could sleep, eat, get a haircut, and buy the latest togs across the South. He flattered the dirt road hustlers who held dances down there, referring to these underworld entrepreneurs as capitalists or financiers. Their dirt floor joints, in Barnes speak, were ballrooms. So all of this information opened a new frontier for black bands who suddenly knew where and how to tour for their people. In December 1936, Barnes wrote, "We are now driving down Desert Street, the Stroll in Monroe, Louisiana. The Red Goose Barbershop is where all the boys have their grooming done. Lovely Brown's Beauty Parlor is where all the ladies get their fancy waves for the dances. And the Frog Pond Ballroom is the most beautiful and spacious dance palace here." After publishing this information, Barnes and his crew began crossing paths with their big band competition. Earl Hines, Lucky Millinder, and Chick Webb. Barnes was always quick with a jab in print. After playing his hometown of Vicksburg in 1936, a week after Hines, Barnes wrote, "They say the admission was a little high, Earl." Barnes and band stayed at a brothel on Ferris Street in Jackson, Mississippi, thanks to a friend and fellow musician named Little Brother Montgomery, who was dating the madam. The spring of 1940 found Walter Barnes and his band finishing their annual southern tour when they received a request for one extra date, April 23rd in Natchez, Mississippi, just up the road from Barnes' birthplace in Vicksburg. At 11 o'clock that night, Barnes told the band to strike up Clarinet Lullaby. The rhythm club was packed with 700 dancers. The organizers had decorated the club with dried Spanish moss. They had also nailed windows and doors shut to keep unpaid guests out, leaving only one exit at the front. From the bandstand, Barnes saw flames race up the wall, following the Spanish moss through the rafters. He didn't move. From the stage, he yelled, "You can all get out if you keep calm." He directed the band to play Marie, a lilting Irving Berlin tune. But the flames scampered across the ceiling, and chaos erupted. The people ran for the door, plugging it shut with their bodies. They trampled each other. Barnes stood still, exhorting his band through the thick smoke to play, play. People hurled chairs and tables to smash through the shuttered windows and barricaded doors. As the band's trumpeter blew a note, the beams collapsed and virtually everyone left in the building was crushed or smothered. Barnes and nine members of his band were among the 209 deaths that night at the Natchez Rhythm Club. Barnes' heroism inspired numerous tribute songs. He was eulogized throughout the black press that he'd used so expertly to develop his career and open the Chitlin' Circuit for business. His last stand was compared to that of the orchestra on deck of the Titanic. But his Chicago Defender colleagues described his legacy best. They wrote, "Coming from a section of the country where few of the big-name bands played, he struck upon the idea of making an annual tour of the South. He soon became the idol of this section." Though Barnes' effort to save the Rhythm Club had been in vain, his life had not. By the time he died, a vibrant nightlife world had grown across the strolls of black America that Barnes had so evocatively written of. And the stage was set for new sounds to emerge. For Beale Street Caravan, this is Preston Lauterbach, author of The Chitlin' Circuit and The Road to Rock and Roll.
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3: 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The soundtrack of America was made in Tennessee. We're back, and for those of you just tuning in, this week's episode features Cedric Burnside in a performance recorded in Greenville, Mississippi at the Mighty Mississippi Music Festival during Bridging the Blues.
0: Before we get back to the music, we're going to hear from Cedric himself. We had a chance to sit down and catch up. Let's hear what he had to say.
8: Well, actually, I played the Bonafide Festival in Memphis yesterday.
0: Okay.
8: And it was awesome. It was amazing. The couple days before that, I did a couple workshops at Stacks, at the Stacks Academy for the kids. That was amazing as well. Yeah.
9: Awesome.
8: So we come to Memphis to hang out and listen to good music and just jam out, you know?
9: Okay, so it's close enough that it's part of the community.
8: Oh, yes. Oh, yes. I was about 5-6 years old. My big daddy, R.L. Burnside, you know, he played his whole life pretty much. And, you know, me growing up as a kid, I used to hear him fill around on the guitar all the time, you know, practicing and doing the house parties. So I would have to say about 5 years old, I can remember, you know, hearing the blues. At that time, we didn't have a radio, you know. My big daddy was our music, you know.
9: Okay.
8: We had a raggedy old piece of TV, but we didn't have a radio until I was about 9-10 years old, actually, man. Believe it or not. We was very active, very active. And especially when the house parties came on. Oh, yeah, man. Active and trying to play a little bit and dancing.
9: Yeah.
8: Little kids with no rhythm. Well, you know, growing up as a kid, my big daddy played, you know, a lot of music for us. And I remember Muddy Waters was one of the musicians. He would play for us a lot. And also Lightning Hopkins and Howlin' Wolf. I love all those cats, man. I grew up with Junior Kimbrough. Love his music. Paul Wyn Jones. You know, T-Mollie Ford, all those cats, man, they warm my heart. They're a big part of my heart and a big part of, you know, who I listen to today, you know. It was something, man. It was a beautiful experience. It was very, you know, inspiring. Sometimes it was even scary because, you know, the old cats, they love to drink the moonshine, you know, and do the things. And sometimes they'll get into a little argument and I don't know how, you know, bad it's going to escalate, so I might get a little nervous. But I wouldn't give nothing up. You know, I wouldn't change anything. Being on the road with those cats was, you know, it was beautiful. And it was like a whole another 12 years of schooling on the road, you know. It was the first time I ever, on my own, was nominated for a Grammy. You know,
9: For
8: the work I did. I was nominated one time with my big daddy, Burnside on Burnside. That CD was nominated for a Grammy. And that, you know, that made me happy, but nothing like this, you know. My own stuff, my own music, you know. It was beautiful. Well, I'm looking between December and January. That's when I have a little more time off, around about the 2 or 3 week range. Which, you know, that's what I need. So sometime around December, January, and hopefully I can have it out by next spring.
9: Okay.
8: You know? So, yeah, look for it.
9: Perfect.
8: You can go to my website, CedricBurnside.net, and you can see all my dates, everywhere I'm going. If you like my music, you can go to CD Baby, Amazon, you know, iTunes.
9: Get
8: them everywhere. Get them everywhere. You know, I love to see my fellow, you know, musician family do their thing, you know. And I always say it's a long time waiting because this music, it has to go on, you know, no matter what kind of music it is, you know. Delta blues, Chicago blues, Texas blues. Thanks a lot, man. It has to go on. And to see young blues lovers, you know, like myself and Mr. Sip and, you know, Jerika Singleton and Homemade Jams. I just love to see the music go on with the young people. You know?
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0: Thank y'all so much. Cedric Burnside Project. How about a Mr. Kenny Brown, y'all? Thank y'all so much.
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Welcome to the Commonwealth Club of California radio show. I'm Gloria Duffy, co-president and co-CEO of the club, a nonprofit, nonpartisan public forum that presents a wide range of thought leaders on important issues of the day. On today's program, we're going to hear about some American servicemen and women who overcame huge odds to accomplish major feats. ABC News Chief Global Correspondent Martha Raddatz will draw on the research that produced her latest book, The Hero Next Door, Stories of Patriotism and Purpose. In it, she brings to a wide audience the stories of people who are otherwise unknown to the country, despite their sometimes superhuman sacrifices and resilience, both on and off the battlefield. Raddatz is in conversation with Dan Ashley, anchor for ABC 7 News in the Bay Area, and a member of our Commonwealth Club World Affairs Board of Governors. Let's listen in.

0: Hello and welcome to today's Commonwealth Club World Affairs program. My name is Dan Ashley, anchor for ABC 7 Eyewitness News and a member of the Commonwealth Club World Affairs Board of Governors. It is my great pleasure to introduce today's special guest, a very familiar face, Martha Raddatz, author of The Hero Next Door, Stories of Patriotism and Purpose. Martha, as you know, is an award-winning journalist who serves as ABC's chief global affairs correspondent and co-anchor of This Week with George Stephanopoulos. She has covered national security, foreign policy, and politics for decades, reporting from the Pentagon, the State Department, the White House, and conflict zones all around the world. Martha serves on the board of the Bob Woodruff Foundation, which supports wounded veterans and their families. In 2018, she was awarded the George C. Marshall Medal from the Association of the United States Army for her sustained commitment to the women and men of America's armed forces. Please give a warm welcome to Martha Raddatz, and congratulations on your new book.
1: Thank you. Thank you.
0: Great to be with you, Martha.
1: Great to be here. It's one of my favorite cities, everybody's favorite city.
0: Right? It is a lovely place. Thank you. Well, there's so much to talk about, but I want to begin with just the concept of the book, Stories of Patriotism and Purpose, which in your years of covering the military, you certainly got a great sense of that. What was the genesis for this book and why now?
1: I think one of the reasons that I use the words patriotism and purpose is because these are stories about people who served in the military or families who had service members who I've known many of them for decades and covered battles they were in or covered what happened to their spouse or someone else in their family. And I wanted to not only look at that defining moment, but I wanted to talk about what had happened since. I actually wrote a book in 2007 called The Long Road Home. It was about one battle in Iraq. So those are definitely the people I've known for more than 20 years. And there are several of them who have gone on to do amazing things. Others who have struggled, but talked to me about it over the years. And I thought it was so important and such a great message to people and things we can all take away in the military or not in the military about finding another purpose. I think one of the hardest things for people in the service who get out, and some of these people are still active duty, but for those who get out, who've served and who've served again and again and again and deployed, is finding purpose. There's a group in here called the Brotherhood. They were all in that battle in 2000. The battle was 2004. And they banded together. They all have pretty serious post-traumatic stress. And I think in many ways, and I tell Eric Berkwin, who is just the dearest man and has four kids and a family and is thriving, but I know every day he gets up and it's hard to stay alive. And I always tell Eric and the others that I think what they have done since the day of that battle that was so traumatic and they lost so many friends is more courageous in many ways than what they did that day. I also feel very strongly about the fact that so few people serve, 1%, right? And that I don't want the rest of America's citizens to lose track of those people, to lose a connection with them, to know what they're doing and know how unique it is what they are doing. I also cover the military, obviously, and I want to report on what goes wrong. But for me, it's always been partly, I just really want to get to know people. So I start from an area of respect, and then we go from there.
0: It's always struck me as challenging for us here because our geographic isolation gives us so many advantages, but it also divorces us sometimes from what our military is doing half a world away. And it's easy sometimes to forget that they're over there serving.
1: Exactly that. I mean, we do lose that connection. And by the way, I've told people I know in the military, friends, like, it is not just up to us to try to connect with you guys. It's also up to you to try to connect with us. And so I'm thankful to the people who agreed to talk about their lives and share their lives. And that is certainly what I asked them to do when I started writing this book. And the impact that I hoped it would have, is that they could tell their stories and they could tell what they've gone through since or what they went through that day so people could relate to that. So that somehow, and I've described myself even like when I'm in conflict zones and I'm talking to a spouse, for instance, is sort of this connective tissue between them and try for each, and I shouldn't say side, but each population to connect with each other and to understand each other in different ways. Like I've asked friends of the service, like, how many civilian friends do you have? Come on. Because it's easy not to have any. It's easy to say no one understands me or no one understands what I've been through. But I really think we as citizens should make a real effort to connect and know them in ways we haven't before.
0: There's so many stories, obviously, of service and sacrifice. How did you curate which stories that you wanted to tell?
1: It was hard, and yet in some ways it was easy. I certainly wanted to get a variety and different services and different perspectives. You know, we go from the first couple of chapters are really harrowing situations, and the last couple of chapters are, there's a chapter about two mothers I have known for more than 20 years whose sons were brain damaged in 2005 when an IED exploded, and what they have done since. See, a friend of mine said he was just finishing the book on an airplane and the lady next to him was probably wondering why he was crying. It is because Debbie Schultz was 49 years old when her 21-year-old son was terribly brain injured. And she has been caring for him ever since. She's 70 years old now. And her life has been devoted to him. And she is just the loveliest person you ever want to meet. No bitterness. I mean, it's been really, really hard. I mean, Stephen's doing really well now, but he's, you know, a 6-foot guy who she helps walk, and she has just never given up. The chapter's called A Mother's Love. So you have that, or you have the first chapter is about a man named Kevin Schaefer. I ended up interviewing him for ABC, and a lot of these people I've clearly met through ABC News. And Kevin Schaefer, a Navy officer, was in the Pentagon the day it was hit, 9/11, barely survived. And I found out about a year and a half ago, because the CIA facilitated him talking finally. Kevin went from being attacked by Osama bin Laden, like we all were in the country, but Kevin really barely survived, to being on the team that helped find Osama bin Laden. And that circular story of that 9/11 generation was pretty extraordinary. So in my reporting and in my interviews with others, I knew this guy, Steve Workman, had helped pull him out. And I tracked down Steve Workman, and his story is just mind-blowing about not only what he did that day, but he told me what he'd done in the days after that, which I don't think many people had ever talked to him about. So I am just, you know, I feel like these people have been a gift to me, and it's a gift I want to share. When I have a hard day or when you have a challenging day, think about some of these people and you'll get through your day pretty easily.
0: Well, and the book is dripping with emotion, and you really do get the sense of how much the people you highlight have given to this country. And listen to just the first line. If she talked about Kevin Schaefer, I was going to actually read this before she brought it up, but bands of scar tissue still color the seared skin on Kevin Schaefer's hands, arms, and face. The gash in the hollow of his neck has healed into a deep purple thread. Those are the visible wounds suffered at the Pentagon during the terrorist attacks on September 11, 2001 that left thousands dead, thousands more. And then she talks about the psychological wounds. But there's so many stories like this in this book. Does any one particular person stand out more than the others? What touched your heart most profoundly?
1: I think the people I've known the longest, and that is the Brotherhood. The men who, like, read the first part of that. I love that. It's just the start of this, and it tells the story of them. So they were, just quickly, they were in this battle in 2004 in Baghdad, Sadr City. Most of them were trapped on a roof for hours. They're 20-year-olds, you know, they're kids. They've never been to war. And it's hard to remember that now, but they had never been to war. They went from their minivans to the Humvees. And within 4 days, they were in a horrific battle. 8 guys died, including one of Eric's best friends, but 20 years plus later.
0: Why don't you read it?
1: Okay.
0: Really, right here, you read
1: it. All right. The Brotherhood, Ben Hayhurst, Eric Berquin, Carl Wild, and Aaron Fowler. They pitch tents with precision, build campfires with ease, and hike and fish with purpose. For 10 days in the Alaskan wilderness in the summer of 2024, these former soldiers are young men again, the men they used to be, imbued with a supreme sense of confidence and invincibility. Towels snap at bare behinds, pranks are planned for nightfall, and competition is constant. The familiar ribbing began as soon as the men arrived, toting their fishing gear, backpacks, and boots. Towering over the others at 6'5", bearded and tattooed, Eric Berkland was jokingly likened to the mythical Sasquatch. Carl Wilde, the smallest at 5'8", is the Hobbit, and with his ponytail peeking from under his cap, Aaron Fowler was quickly given the moniker the Hippie. To an outsider, these bearded men in their 40s would seem like any band of best buddies moving through life stages together, but these men are different. While this wilderness adventure is a welcome escape, these soldiers are not the men they used to be. They say they never will be. They are fragile and vulnerable. Combat has changed them all. Physical injuries still plague them, but it is the invisible wounds that can bring them to their knees. Anyway, they are amazing men. That's touching. There's another family from that day whose son was killed in that battle, who I've also become very close to. They live in Texas, the Arciagas, and what happened to their family after that is horrible. But there's also, like, there's Daniel Theriot, who is an F-18 Navy pilot who did bombing runs over Syria and many combat hours during her years as an F-18 pilot. I met her in 2019 because a friend of mine, Rosemary Mariner, who was a captain in the Navy, and she was in the first class of 8 women who would fly aircraft, not combat missions. She fought to get women in combat. She went to the Hill all the time. I became very close to Rosemary. She was practically the first person I ever met when I covered the Pentagon. They went on to lift the combat restrictions. Rosemary was very much behind that. And whatever you all feel about that, Rosemary never wanted the women to have special treatment. She wanted them to have equal treatment. And if you are in the military and you are not taking the same risks as the others, then you're not really looked at as an equal. So Rosemary fought for that. She died of cancer in 2019. And there's a young woman named Danielle Theriot, who's the woman in here, who fought to have an all-female flyover at her funeral at a small town in Tennessee. So I met Danielle that day and the other all-female pilots after the funeral service. And I just thought she was such a magnificent example of the kind of woman that Rosemary would have been so proud to know, and that all those young women had flown combat missions. So she is profiled as well. There is Charles Wingnut Wickware. I met on an aircraft carrier in 2016. He too was flying bombing runs. And he was fascinating to me because he's also an artist. He makes beautiful videos, but also paintings and drawings. And he was the son of two artists and raised in Oahu. So I love kind of that, like the artist fighter pilot. So the stories are all very different. There's some that I guarantee you will cry over and the others that are just enlightening. My friend Rocco Armando is a neurosurgeon. He was an Army neurosurgeon. He helped save the life of my colleague, Bob Woodruff, who was blown up by an IED in 2006. And I met Rocco then. And then a couple of years ago, I was in Ukraine, and at the hospital closest to the front lines, there was Rocco doing brain surgery on wounded Ukrainians. He volunteers, goes over 2 or 3 times a year still to do brain surgery. Not something I ever thought I would be watching. And I can't say I watched closely, but he's just an amazing. And that's what I mean, like finding that purpose. And Rocco's purpose, I mean, he has a private practice in D.C. or works at a hospital. I don't know if you have a private practice as a neurosurgeon, but he has found that purpose to continue to serve in some way. And all of the people in here have done that.
0: It's obviously very inspiring. It's sort of a call to action to all of us in some ways to find ways that we can contribute. And they have made such remarkable and profound contributions and sacrifices. Maybe we can't all do that, but you definitely come away thinking, I should do more.
1: I think that's right. Or not even I should do more, that you should know that you can do that, that you can find that purpose somehow, that you can find goals. I love that you use the word contribute. That's one of my favorite words, because I always say that to to my adult children or grandchildren. It's like one of the things you want to do is contribute. And whether that means, you know, baking a pie for the family or whatever extreme thing you want to do, that you contribute to society, that you contribute to try to make the world a better place. And again, that can be a small thing, but just something that makes you feel like you're giving. And I think that's the definition of purpose.
0: We talk a lot about how divided we are as a country, but really what unites us is always stronger than what divides us. And I think recognizing the contributions of so many people, like as you did in this book, remind us that we do have a common purpose as a nation, and that serving others and sacrificing for the greater good has always defined who America and Americans are all about.
1: It's true. I mean, it is true. And it's, and when we talk about, obviously the country's pretty divided, if you can find ways that make you feel like it isn't, or you find common purpose, or you find common friends, or you find whatever you can to get over that divide, it'll do nothing but help.
0: Well, let's go back in time for a little bit, because Martha, you've had such a storied career, and we, you know, my wife Angela and I watch you every week on This Week. It's literally must-watch viewing in our household, and watched you for decades. And you've covered almost every conceivable kind of story. When you look back at your childhood, what was it? Do you remember becoming so curious around the world about the world around you?
1: I was raised in Salt Lake City, and I did not have a father. I had a father, but he died before my third birthday. So I was raised by a single mom in Salt Lake City. I was like, kind of felt like an outsider, which is not to say that people weren't kind and everything else. But I think I would just wanted to find something. And I started my television career there, and every story I did, I was just fascinated by and wanted to know more and more and more about it. And I described journalism as a disciplined curiosity. And I think I'm the same way today. I mean, there's really not any story that I don't find fascinating, no matter what. And I know I get my choice of stories sometimes, but not always. But there's always something about it. And it's particularly people and circumstances. And I think it's why I was drawn to covering the military, is that those are life and death not every day, but certainly
0: but
1: that's a career.
0: High.
1: The stakes are really high. People are tested. I like seeing how people respond to those tests. One of the things I write in there is that there's no sure way to spot a hero, but the one thing that I've found rather universally is that it's the people who don't think they are. And that is 100% everybody in that book. Like, no, not me.
0: That humility.
1: Yeah.
0: I used to tell my father when I first started, I've been doing this now 40 years, making no money when I started, I used to call my father and tell him, I can't believe they pay me to do this. Because it's so much darn fun.
1: Yeah, it is. It is.
0: Was there a particular moment in your life when you decided, hey, journalism might be for me?
1: I don't know that I really, I was not that kid with a plan, I got to tell you. I dropped out of college, which I'm not proud of. I gave the commencement speech at my son's graduation from college and told everybody I hadn't graduated, but that I wouldn't have told them that unless it was a commencement speech, so they would not follow in my example. So I think mostly I was just raring to go. And I ended up at the local TV station and, you know, sort of the rest of the history. But it's the driving force was just learning more and finding out things and just curious about the world. I adore David Muir, who is our evening anchor. David Muir knew what he wanted to do, like the moment he was born, I think, just absolutely knew that that was his path. That's not me. I really kind of like, oh, well, this is interesting. And I knew some people. My mom worked as a secretary in a newsroom. So I was kind of around it, but it never kind of clicked. And certainly you don't want to do what your mom is doing or, you know, have her an influence in your career. But she subtly was, just because I was around that world. But then it was just the curiosity part or learning. Or I always make a point to say I'm a television journalist, but I'm a journalist first. I did not get into this because it was television. I really didn't. I love that aspect of it. I love the visuals. I love seeing and being able to share those images with people. It makes for a richer story. But I'm a journalist first. And honestly, I worked really hard, just like you did. I never got into it to be famous or to make money or to any of that. I loved the work, and I still do.
0: Yeah. You know, I found it in college that it was something that I was interested in. And, you know, now I anchor the evening news. I never even wanted to be an anchor. The first time I filled in for the main anchor during the week, I thought at the end of the week, gosh, this is so boring. I want to get out and get back in a van and go cover.
1: Yeah, I'm that way too. I'm definitely that way.
0: So I still keep my hand in that for that reason. Were there people early in your life? I know your father died young, unfortunately, but were there people early in your life that you recall that shaped your worldview a little bit?
1: Worldview. I like becoming who I am, I suppose. I mean, there were a couple of teachers, I think, who were terrific and like taking writing classes or doing that in college. I mean, I dropped out in the last year. I got a little college. So, but early on, I guess Peter Jennings helped shape my world, quite honestly. I mean, I worked when Peter was the anchor of World News. Tough guy to work for sometimes, kind of, you know, demanding, but I love what he did, and I loved how he viewed the world, and I loved his curiosity and just wanting to get out there. So I that resonated with me early on. I think, honestly, it was just by learning so much and paving my own way. Diane Sawyer was always wonderful to me. Robin Roberts was also always wonderful to me when I went to the network. And I worked in Boston for 12 years, and I miss Boston. I really love Boston. I joke that I was raised in Salt Lake City, and I used to think there are sinners out there somewhere, and I'm going to find them. And I moved to Boston, and there they were. So I loved Boston because Boston was a great news town. I mean, just a great news town, and learned so much from the people there. And you know, there was always stuff happening in politics and everything you'd ever want to cover. And I did a lot of international travel there. It's crazy. But in those days, like local news, I traveled all over the world.
0: We used to travel quite a bit here, actually.
1: Yeah.
0: You know, Peter Jennings was one of my idols and somebody I watched. I got to work with him a number of times. He could be very challenging.
1: Oh, yeah.
0: You're
1: not going to say that, are you?
0: He was like, smart as a whip. But interestingly, as you well know, Martha, and a lot of people don't, because he was so polished and erudite, and he was very well educated, but not formally. He dropped out after 10th grade.
1: He dropped out of high school.
0: Out of high school. People would often, and he was very sensitive about that. You know, he wasn't proud of it, obviously, but he was often the smartest guy in the room and didn't know it.
1: And part of that is, you know this, is that Peter was always wanted to learn more or know more. Because you do that, you always like feel like you're catching up a little bit. I am not sensitive about that at all.
0: Let's talk a little bit about some of the experiences you've had as a journalist. You have reported all over the world. And even to this day, in truth, sometimes, Martha, I see you and you're in some battle zone. I'm like, gosh, why is she still going there? Have you ever taken risks that you thought maybe this isn't worth it anymore?
1: I have always factored that in, always. And particularly, you know, I have two kids. And when I started covering the war, which was in Bosnia, my daughter was 14 at the time. My son was then probably 4. I covered that very briefly. And that was a very scary experience, But I have always weighed the risk. And I did in Iraq. You can't prevent something from happening. And Bob Woodruff's getting badly injured was scary for my family too. But I do weigh the risks. I don't do crazy stuff. And I always think of my crew too. You know, I'm not going to put them at risk just because I want to do it. That's important to me. And the photographers, believe me, take more risk than anyone because they're the ones who go closer and they're the ones who have to get the shot. And I don't want to put them at risk either. So I've definitely turned stuff down.
0: Journalists that we've all known and often go off and they always seem to come back, you know, and it's
1: not everybody.
0: Yep. But, you know, people we tend to know, and it's really shocking when they don't. I had lunch a week or 10 days before with Bob before he got blown up. And when it happened, it was stunning because certainly you guys at the network level, you go off and most of the time you come back. And obviously a lot of journalists don't, but it is a stark reminder, know this, we're not playing a game here. There are real risks.
1: True. And there, I mean, I actually write about Bob and the day that happened that night, and I had gotten a panicked call from his producer, a woman named Kate Felsen, who, as you can imagine, was sobbing and you know, what this just happened. And I remember I had to go on the air a few hours later and talk about it. And that was a rough one. That was a very rough one. But yeah, that was a reminder to us all about the risk journalists take, and they still take those risks all the time. Look at the amazing Lindsay Daddario, who has won every prize in the world for her extraordinary photography around the world that is has such an impact. And I think that's what we try to do, is have an impact and to let people know what is really happening out there. And if we stop doing that, people are going to be even more disconnected from things they really should know about.
0: You mentioned how war changes soldiers and Marines, people in the service. War also changes journalists. How has war changed you?
1: I think I focus on trying to be a better person, I guess, or trying to be, like, after knowing these people, after seeing it up close, when I first started doing it and I would come home, it was hard. And making the transition was hard. Like, oh, they don't even know what these guys are going through. They don't even, you know, no one understands. I am not like that anymore. I think, and I don't think they are either. I mean, some of them, it's harder to connect, as I've said in the beginning. But it's made me more appreciative. And it's made me humble around people. But it's also, I mean, war is horrible. It is horrible. And you see the worst of what people can do. I mean, that people can plant a roadside bomb, not knowing who they'd blow up, children, adults, whatever, and not caring is stunning. But at the same time, I just think I try to approach it as wanting people to know that that's my job. I think the first time, and it wasn't a war zone, I went to Ethiopia a long time ago, and it was during a starvation, and it was so shocking, and people were handing me their babies and, you know, following our trucks because their children were starving. And I remember walking up a hill that night, and they were actually wrapping the bodies, and I just sat by myself on the hill and started crying. And then I just thought, and maybe that's what changed that day, is I did not lose my child. My job is to help people understand, or to see this story, or to know what these people went through. I kind of have no business doing that, but it made me more committed to doing what I do, and in a way that I certainly don't feel sorry for myself. I just want to report. I just want people to know this.
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0: How do you balance emotional involvement with professional objectivity in those moments?
1: My standard line on that is I am not objective about sacrifice and service. If people do what they do in the military with honor and respect, I am fine with that. I am never going to not report on things that go wrong or things that we should be questioning people about. That is my job. But emotionally, you have to get those journalistic glasses on and do that. I mean, on 9/11, when the Pentagon was hit, my husband was in the Pentagon that day, and you still go on and you do your job. Maybe a week later, I can pull over in my car and, like every American with 9/11, but it was when you were there, when you were in DC, and especially obviously New York, that tragedy is going to hit you. Your home has just been attacked. Your hometown has been attacked. It's very different. The journalists in Ukraine now are the same way. I mean, it's like, I'm trying to cover this, but this is my home. How can I do that? But you just have to. I mean, it's the same thing. That's your job. It's helpful sometimes, really, because you can have that veneer, I guess, in front of you of this is my job. I'm going to do this. I don't really think I've gotten emotional in the air ever because it's just what I do.
0: Sure.
1: I mean, but I certainly have alone. I certainly have conversations with some of these people off camera that are very, very emotional.
0: Yeah, no question. Are there times when you've been covering national events, whether you're overseas or here at home, where you are aware that history is being made in real time, that, boy, this is something that people will remember and talk about? Obviously, 9/11 is one of those days, but other moments when you're very conscious of the fact that this is a bigger deal than just this moment.
1: I think that's happened a lot, and it's generally around a war. It's generally like I was in that last convoy out when all of the troops allegedly were leaving Iraq for good. We ended up going back a few years later. I was in Ukraine the night Russia invaded. I knew very well that that was a historic moment. And I had gotten a text that night from a senior official saying, you are likely seeing the last few hours of peace on the European continent for years to come. Boy, did that turn out to be true. So yes, I am aware of that. And I want to drink that in a way for myself and the importance of those moments to observe as much as I can when things like that are happening. Oh, and debates.
0: Oof. Oh, yeah.
1: Oh, yeah.
0: Talk about that, please.
1: Yeah, debates. I've done two general election debates. I did Joe Biden and Paul Ryan in 2012, and I did Hillary Clinton and Donald Trump in 2016. And it was about 48 hours after the Access Hollywood tape was released that Anderson Cooper and I did the debate with Hillary Clinton and Donald Trump. That was, boy, we knew history was going to be made that night. And I mean, we didn't know whether he would drop out, whether the debate would go forward. We didn't know what would happen. And there was just, it was a scene, I'll tell you.
0: And talk about something tough to wrangle. I mean, that is really to keep control.
1: That's when I get my mother genes in there, just like, all right.
0: Knock it off,
1: yeah. Which, by the way, does help.
0: Do you enjoy that challenge? And you know that situation.
1: I used to tell people I'd rather be in Iraq than doing a debate, which I don't need to say anything more about that. You get the idea. It's hard. It's really challenging. And it's the scrutiny on us now is so intense. We've had actually funny moments in a debate. David Muir and I did one, a primary debate. And it was the Republican candidates. I think there were 7 or 8 of them at the time. And we were facing the audience like this, and we would announce each person and they would come out. And it was Donald Trump. It was 2016 also. It was Donald Trump, and it was Chris Christie, and it was Marco Rubio, and it was Ben Carson, and, you know, welcome. And it was a big deal. It's obviously on the network. And, you know, David says, and we, you know, I don't even remember who he said first, that person came out, and I said, and Ben Carson. We can't see them behind us. David goes on. I go on. We go on. We turn around. No one's there. So,
0: I remember.
1: I'm kind of convinced that Ben Carson is the one who stopped when I announced him, the very second one. So I don't remember who the only person on stage was at that point. But I remember turning around thinking, oh, geez, we have to do this again. I can't even remember all these people who are in this debate. So there are moments like that when you're Saturday Night Live had fun with that one, which is also a different element of when you go home and you see that and you're like, oh, my gosh. So that was, yes, David and I laugh about that now because the shock of turning around was pretty funny.
0: I remember that, yes. Actually. You know, you mentioned the scrutiny that you're under in those situations. What are the misconceptions maybe that the public has about journalists today and political journalism today? You know, I'm asked about it all the time. I know you are. Talk a little bit about, from your perspective, the misconceptions people have about what we do.
1: I wish people knew more about what we do. It cracks me up. Like, people I even know well, like, do you write that stuff? I'm like, what? I think people don't realize that we work really hard. I think, like, if you watch David or me or anybody on the evening news, that's a lot of work and it's a lot of stress and it's, you do the work every single day. I wish people knew that. And we do the best we can. You know, we find out as much as we can. We work up to the minute. David's amazing. David is like 30 seconds before he goes on the air still writing. It's one of those things that I don't think people really understand what our jobs are sometimes, or, you know, oh, you should have done that or you should have done that. I'm like, I'm doing the best I can. I mean, the Sunday show is obviously a challenge because you want answers, but you don't want to be a pest. And, you know, sometimes that's difficult because it's a lot of talking points. And you try to work your way through that. Doesn't always work so well, but you try.
0: I think sometimes people think, from what the comments people make to me, and I'm sure you've heard it as well, that we somehow sit around and have meetings and decide what position we're going to take, you know, or that we're going to make sure this, and that just never occurs.
1: Yeah, never,
0: and I think people think there's some big plan, and there's really not.
1: Right. No, definitely.
0: Well, let's talk a little bit about this week, because that's such a great show. You know, there's the roundtable component, and of course, the guests you have on every week. The preparation for those guests is a lot of work.
1: That's a lot of work. Yeah, Saturdays are never fun before that show. I mean, it's you want to be prepared, and I'm that person too who, like, at the end of the show, you're, I should have done that, or I should have done that. But you have to prepare yourself for what they might say. You could be surprised by what they say, and they'll say something different. You want to watch what you say. People always ask, like, at what point do you stop pushing if you don't get an answer? To me, I'm just assuming people who are watching are pretty smart, and they understand that that person didn't answer the question after two or three tries. Because I think if you go much longer than that, then you become the story, and the viewer understands that that question wasn't answered, so you push that. But the preparation for that show is a lot, and Sunday mornings are a lot of balls in the air. And changing topics. It's like, you know, one minute you're talking about a virus on a cruise ship, and the next minute you're
0: Strait of Hormuz.
1: The Strait of Hormuz, which is exactly, what we did a couple of weeks ago. And you have to have as much depth as you can in each of those topics.
0: And I think sometimes what people may not realize is not only is it marshaling all the information, the facts, but there's a dance, depending on the personality you're interviewing, that can make it very challenging to keep control of that situation.
1: Right. That's all research you're trying to anticipate. Doesn't always work. And this week is a really interesting show because we have three different anchors. We have very different deep dive assets, and mine is obviously global affairs and things like that. George is just a master of politics, as is John. I love politics too, and have covered politics my career. But I like that we have three people because you get kind of a little different something from all of us, I think.
0: That's true, from week to week. I mean, a different approach.
1: And for me, it's perfect. It's a couple times a month, and then I can kind of travel in between. And
0: How often are you traveling?
1: A lot. It's
0: out of a month, would you say, on average?
1: Out of a month, I'd say probably, I don't do a ton of domestic travel. I'd say probably once or twice a month. And they're never for great long periods. I mean, if I go overseas, it's probably 10 days at least. But although I just did a trip to Pakistan, and that was 24 hours getting there because flying to the Middle East is now, that took 24 hours. I think we were there a day and a half. We did the show from there. And then I immediately flew home. But I don't get jet lag, just so you know. That is my one and only superpower.
0: You don't really?
1: Because I refuse. I can't. I don't have time for it. It's like, nope, don't get that. I'm fine. So
0: to this day, do you still look forward to those overseas trips?
1: I do. Sometimes not. But I mean, sometimes it's just like, oh man.
0: What would you say to young people? You know, journalism is changing. Television news is changing. The landscape has changed. Social media has changed so much of what we do. What would you say to young people who are interested in journalism today about pursuing the profession?
1: I would beg them to do it. And for the same reason, because I think we need people who want to be journalists. And I would tell them to do the work. Don't take shortcuts. Go there, see it, smell it. Know the story firsthand. I think that's going to be a challenge for this generation because of technology. You know, you can get on a Zoom call and do it just as easily. I'm very big on going, seeing, smelling. And I think that's an important thing to do as a journalist.
0: This is a question from the audience. As you embedded with the military service members, what was your most surprising observation? How did it affect your life and or the stories that you choose and highlight?
1: Embedding with the military started with, it was a really good idea of the Pentagon. And I know that there was criticism about that. Oh, you're there with them. You know, you're one and one together. But it was a remarkable way to see what they are doing. And you're not only there and taking risks with them. One of the most important things that happened is I think that generation of the military gained respect for us. And I was always aware of that. I was always aware that I had to kind of pull my own weight, show respect to them, be part of that. At the same time, when I say be part of that, my perspective during those years was embedded with the military most of the time. That was not the only perspective we showed of the war, nor should we. I think that was just one element. But I learned more than anything, and I certainly learned about challenges that they had. I saw things that went wrong. I saw things that worked well. I'm in many ways proud of the fact that I think what we did during those years, particularly in Iraq, after the failure of finding weapons of mass destruction and all that, I think in the end, the American people had such a say in that war. And it was because they were seeing what was happening every day. I mean, I was just thinking the other day on the horrible withdrawal from Afghanistan, and that went very poorly and very much affected people who'd fought in that war. You know, you report on those things and you report what you see. There's no greater way to report than what you see and being embedded with the military and what you see and what you sense. And there, I remember somebody in Afghanistan saying, I don't know if this is going to work. If we're going to hand it over to the Afghan security forces, they can't shoot, they can't drive, they can't. I mean, and I saw the evolution of that. I saw, and that also experience, which I think is valuable, how we didn't quite understand all those years what was happening. And certainly in Iraq, and I was also covering the White House at that time for a couple of years with George Bush. And I remember asking him when he left, why did you say things were going well when they knew they weren't, and we knew they weren't, and we were saying they weren't, and he said to keep morale up. Like, they knew it wasn't going well. So I think bringing those stories helps. I mean, I think those stories have an impact. This is what's happening. People are, I don't know where this is going. I don't know what we're accomplishing.
0: When you're embedded like that, it's different than just dropping in, dropping out. There's a trust that goes both ways. It's an interesting dynamic because it becomes a little more personal in a way, because you really get to know the people you're reporting on, and they're trusting you. You're trusting them to be honest with you. I think it's really a very important element of journalism.
1: It is. And I think that's that element of trust, which wasn't always there in the beginning. And there was some sort of post-Vietnam era attitudes. I remember meeting a Marine in Ramadi who looked at me and he said, oh, are you one of the good ones or the bad ones? I'm like, I don't know. How about you? Are you one of the good ones or the bad ones? And after that, we had a great relationship.
0: Yeah, right.
1: You know, it was, by the way, that is another key to being embedded. You have to have a sense of humor. I mean, you're doing dark, horrible things, and you have to have that kind of sense of humor, that a way to handle it.
0: Martha, from the audience, on these deployments and when you're embedded on the front lines, do you get a sense from people that are serving whether they agree or disagree with the policy that is in place, or whether that matters to them? They just have a job to do?
1: I think generally it's job to do. I think afterwards they'll talk about that, but they can't think about that. It's not like, you know, I really disagree, what are we doing here? It's just like, okay, this is what we're going to do now. We're going to do the best we can do. I mean, in Iraq, especially when things really started going downhill, I mean, it was amazing to kind of watch the military, like, this is what we're going to do. They're going to bring in more troops. We're going to try to do this. We're going to try to engage with the population and just come up with their own plan to do the job well. So it's the policymakers, I think, you know, at the time there were definitely people questioning that policy who were in the military, but at the same time, they were trying to do a good job with what the task they had been given, which is their job.
0: Is there an experience when you have been embedded that sticks out the most in terms of what you learned from that experience, whether about the people you're covering that are serving, or just about the nature of war, the nature of human conflict? Is there anything that you've never forgotten?
1: I think the first time I interviewed people who had just been in battle, because I didn't really know much about Vietnam. I probably should have known more than I did, but I'd never really been around people in the military. And when I first started covering Iraq and realized the risk and interviewed a bunch of guys who'd just been in a really horrendous battle, and they started breaking down crying. It was just so stunning to me, because you had this, you know, kind of G.I. Joe concept of what soldiers were like. Probably that's why it sticks with me. It's like, oh my gosh, these are human beings. This is painful and horrible for them. And they just lost a friend. Or that day, I honestly, I will never forget. And they had put these guys together in a kind of tent-like facility. And I walked in, I thought, oh man, these guys are not going to talk. And that's a really tough looking guy. And he's the one who broke down first. And nobody really asked them about it at that point. And it was very early on. And it was about probably about a year after the war started, but we hadn't really had that kind of close combat and in this country even.
0: I imagine there you've had situations where you have covered someone, got to know them, reported on them, and then they don't come back. And you've known people who've been killed personally.
1: I have, but not close friends, not people I knew really well. I knew a general who lost his daughter, who to this day they still can't talk about. And, you know, we almost lost Bob. And knowing these guys, none of these guys who I knew then ended up dying. I'm lucky that I haven't had really close pain like that, but I'm well aware it happens.
0: The state of politics in the country today, very divisive. What are your observations watching the challenges that reporters are having navigating that, always under fire? Just your thoughts, living in Washington, working in Washington, about the state of the country in terms of the political division.
1: The political division is hard to see. It's hard to see. It's hard to go out. But I am determined to go out and talk to voters on whatever side they're on in this issue and try to understand. It's, yes, is it harder to be a reporter? Yes, yes, and yes. I will point out that we have yet been allowed to go on a ship, to see soldiers, to see anybody. We have 50,000 U.S. forces around the Middle East right now. I have not seen them. And I think people kind of forget. I think you're probably all nodding your head right now going, oh, you're right.
0: Yeah,
1: we
0: right.
1: haven't. I have put in requests. I've been told we can, and they can't quite do it yet. We'll see if that happens. But I think that is vitally important. And I think part of that is that builds trust as well with what you're hearing, if you can have journalists go out there and see it. The rest, the noise, I just ignore.
0: Reporters hate to be controlled, obviously, to be managed. And I remember during the Iraq conflict, the Pentagon was great about giving us, particularly at the national level, smart bomb video hitting targets, but not smart bomb video of missing targets or not allowing pictures.
1: Well, come on. When you put out your tape, did you put the bloopers on? I don't think so.
0: Good point. Or also, but they wouldn't allow us to show, take pictures of service members returning to Dover in caskets.
1: I think that's a respect. No, we did. Yes, we did. Absolutely. They did. I don't mean to correct you.
0: No, but they did restrict it for a while. They didn't.
1: They restrict you going to see the families, which I
0: understand
1: completely
0: that.
1: Respect.
0: From other reporters I've talked to, the perspective was, look, they're showing us the good stuff, but not the painful parts of war. So it's easy for people to forget that there's those consequences happening.
1: I think to an extent that's true, but my experience has been that they did. I mean, everything? Absolutely not. Classified stuff? Absolutely not. But the pain of that war, I think you all probably saw that. And I mean, my interviews with people who'd just been in a battle. When I wrote that first book about that battle, the Army was fantastic. They gave me any access they could. National Geographic ended up making a

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1: You're a political reporter, so we're going to ask
2: you. I am a political reporter. I am not a politician. What concerns me is the division. And I like our country being one nation and indivisible. So, and under God, but it is that. And that is hard sometimes. And I just want to go out, talk to people, feel the one thing I don't like is when I hear people who say they don't vote. That just drives me completely batty because we all have to vote and everybody has to learn something and try to, whatever you believe, you have to vote. And so I don't like that. I don't like anybody thing. I get that, but I still think it's so important to vote.
1: Let's go back to the book. And what do you want people to take away from this book? There are so many great individual stories, but collectively, what do you want people to leave the impression they leave with?
2: I'll go back to how I started. And that is, I want people to find a connection to the men and women we send to war. First of all, they are all volunteers. They are doing it for you. Or their buddy, or whatever reason they got in. But many of the people in this book joined because of 9/11. And a lot of them were little kids, but they remember that, and they wanted to serve, and they wanted to serve us. But mostly I want you to have lessons about yourself and what you can learn from them in the same way I have learned that from them, and that is finding purpose and being grateful for your own lives and being grateful there are people like these people. I don't want you to buy the book and not read it. I want you to read it. And by the way, this is the first event I've done. I'm not doing practice lines. I think you can kind of tell that. I want people to read it and feel it and know that there are people like that. If it just ends with pride, or if it just ends with, this is a great story and move on, that's okay. But make a connection in your life in some way from it.
1: And there's a wonderful sense of timing because this book is coming out as we are about to celebrate 250 years as a nation.
2: Yeah.
1: And this nation would not have survived the way we have and thrived without the sacrifice of the people you detail in your book and so many others.
2: It's absolutely true. And this generation of warriors who went into battle in that time, and the 250th anniversary is their story, is the story of the nation, and their story is the story of that generation as part of the history of our nation. And I think it's important to remember that. And, you know, the wars did not turn out the way most of them thought they would turn out, but that makes them no less great than other generations of warriors.
1: I'm going to end with a couple of quick questions from the audience.
2: I'll try to give quick answers.
1: No, we've
2: I
1: got time.
2: I should be able to do, we're in TV again.
1: We've
2: had a 30 seconds.
1: Yeah. We've got
2: give
1: time.
2: Give me 30 seconds, I'll give you the world.
1: What are the biggest challenges for journalists today?
2: Access. Yes.
1: Talk about that.
2: The Pentagon, we don't have Pentagon passes anymore. I spent decades walking around that building and getting to know people. We don't have them. So that is certainly a challenge. And kind of the pushback in social media is no fun sometimes. It's can be cruel. It can be divisive. I don't love that part of it. I try to ignore it, but that's a challenge.
1: Have you found working at the national level, have you found people go after you on social media if they don't like all the on both sides?
2: Yeah.
1: Should have been tough.
2: Yes, on both sides, by the way. Yeah. I mean, it's almost like, you know, you're okay, if everybody hates me, I guess I did a good job.
1: How do you filter that out and just focus on your task and don't worry about the noise?
2: Yeah. I mean, you do. I mean, you just can't. So you do what you do. It's just a different time.
1: Yeah. What's the best part about your job?
2: The best part of my job is the reason I got into it. I learn something every single day. Mm-hmm. I really do.
1: Yeah.
2: And you do too.
1: That's my favorite part too.
2: I still marvel, you know? It's still marvel at what I learn or what I see. And sometimes it's disturbing and sometimes it's wonderful. But it's eye-opening and I want to keep my eyes open for as long as I can.
1: Okay. You have many more overseas trips in your future?
2: I just never know. I'm sure I'm going to go back to the Mideast, though. I can almost guarantee it.
1: You've been to the Middle East dozens.
2: So many times. I spent most of my career there. They don't send me to great places, okay? Nobody is going to be sending me to Paris.
1: Yeah.

0: But that's what you want. You want to go
1: to those places. No, I do. I do, because those are the most fascinating.
0: Is there something you've never covered that you've always wanted to cover?
1: Interesting question. I don't know, Taylor Swift concert or go see Lady Gaga or something that's, you know, just amazing. And just my one boondoggle, which was wonderful. My husband is from Minnesota and my son is a high school football coach. So we love the Vikings. They have a covered stadium, which is why I love the Vikings as well. And there was a kid named Josh Dobbs, a quarterback, who just did these remarkable things in the first like two or three games for the Vikings. He was sent in because their quarterback and their backup quarterback got injured, and Josh was sent in, and he is a rocket scientist. I mean, so I thought this is a fascinating ender for the show. Right. I'm going to do that. I took my granddaughter with me, which I never really get to take anybody any place, and he tossed the football around with her and stuff. It was very fun. Although my son is like, Mom, she's living my dream. Why didn't you take me? So Josh was great. And the interview was wonderful. And he talked about his engineering background. He's just a great kid. But if you ever want a football team to start losing, have me interview their quarterback. Okay?
0: Kiss of death.
1: It never happened again after that. He was off the team the next day. But he's such a good guy.
0: Two quick things. One, this is just, I'm curious, and I think people are too who watch the show this week, every week. Chris Christie, Donna Brazile, all of you guys from different political perspectives. Do they get along backstage?
1: Oh, yes.
0: Everybody's a buddy?
1: Absolutely. They're like, you know, like TV husband and wife. They're great to watch together. They really are. And they're both smart and opinionated and articulate and fantastic. I mean, their views, they're just dazzling.
0: But they're having fun backstage.
1: Yes, they are. 100% having fun backstage. I mean, they have fun on the air, too.
0: They do. Last question.
1: It's the civility. There's a civility.
0: Last question, Martha. What does the word hero mean to you today?
1: Well, I'm like catching my eye on that. The term hero is someone who performs in a way without attention, without expecting attention, and does just an amazing job that they're proud of. So I was very squeamish about putting that word in the title, I gotta say. I'm very careful with that word, calling people heroes. These people are heroes, and number one, because they would never say they are.
0: Our thanks to Martha Raddatz, ABC's Chief Global Affairs Correspondent and author of The Hero Next Door, Stories of Patriotism and Purpose. It really is a great read. I'm Dan Ashley. Thank you for joining us, and one big hand for Martha Raddatz.
1: Thank you.

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I'm Gloria Duffy, co-president and co-CEO of the club. Today you heard journalist Martha Raddatz in conversation with Dan Ashley. Raddatz is the author of The Hero Next Door, Stories of Patriotism and Purpose. 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
6: I'm Windsor Johnston with these headlines. The White House says negotiators appear to be moving closer to an agreement aimed at ending the war with Iran. President Trump spent the afternoon on Friday meeting with advisors. The framework is expected to extend a ceasefire and launch broader talks on Tehran's nuclear program. Trump is blasting a federal judge's order requiring his name to be removed from the Kennedy Center in Washington, D.C. Trump criticized the ruling and says he has no interest in moving forward with plans for the facility unless he's given full authority to do so. AAA says the national average price of gasoline dropped to $4.35 a gallon, down 17 cents from last week. Diesel also fell slightly. I'm Windsor Johnston, NPR News in Washington.

0: And this is Weekend Edition from NPR News. I'm Scott Simon.
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0: I think even in 2026, some listeners are going to be struck by how openly you discuss romantic relationships with men.
1: Yeah.
0: Pride Month starts on Monday. Do you hope people will take a kind of cue or encouragement or a message from this?
1: Yeah, I mean, so funny that you ask about that, because sometimes if you say that you're gay, that can become such a overpowering thing that maybe people only focus on that part of you. But obviously, in the way I write, I just couldn't, there was no other way, really. I hope people find my music if they need it. Since my experience with Chasing Pavements and all of that story, like, I believe there's real power in, like, songs coming to you in times that you need it. I think it can change your life.
2: So you're playing victim. Made me out to be the villain. Guess your love turned to resentment.
0: St. Harrison, his new EP out now called Ghosted. Thank you so much for being with us.
1: Thank you for having me.
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0: And this is Weekend Edition from NPR News. I'm Scott Simon.
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5: 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I'm Bill Curtis.
6: And I'm Peter Sagal. This week, we set off some early summer fireworks with visits from Tiffany Haddish, Lucy Dacus, a brilliant ukulele player from Hawaii, and a woman who swam to Hawaii. All that, plus our panel still can't give us a straight answer. And Bill Curtis throws away the credibility he has earned over 60 years in broadcasting by trafficking in puns.
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Well, program is produced today by Julie Snyder and myself. 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

0: Caitlin Walters, Roxanne Highlash, and Daniela Balarezo. I'm Manoush Zomorodi, and you have been listening to the TED Radio Hour from NPR.
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6: And they were speaking in Russian, and they kept gesturing to this refrigerator covered in magnets that was sitting on the curb. 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
7: 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I'm your host, Jay Allison, and this show is called Mission Improbable. 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
9: Live from NPR News in Washington, I'm Nora Rahm. Defense Secretary Pete Hegseth spoke at an Asian defense summit in Singapore today. It comes at a time of heightened concerns over China's intentions for the region. NPR's Jennifer Pack has more.
10: His message, and he said it to a room full of military defense officials and diplomats, is for Asian allies to ramp up their defense spending to counter China. Overall, this is a more toned-down message from last year when he called out China for its aggressive policies, continual harassment of Taiwan, which Beijing protested against. So far, the Chinese delegation has applauded Secretary Hegseth for repeating China's line that the two countries need to maintain a constructive strategic stability.
9: NPR's Jennifer Pack reporting from Singapore. The United Nations has added Israel and Russia to a list of countries credibly suspected of patterns of sexual violence in conflict zones. NPR's Jane Arraf has details.
11: The UN Secretary General's latest annual report to the Security Council on conflict-related sexual violence adds Israel and Russia to the list of countries credibly suspected of patterns of rape and other sexual violence. Both countries deny the allegations. The UN says it documented last year multiple incidents of sexual violence by the Israeli military and security forces, including as a form of torture against men, women, and children from the Gaza Strip and the West Bank. The militant group Hamas was previously added to the list, but the UN said it could not verify many of the claims because Israel denies access needed to investigate them. Jane Arraf, NPR News, Beirut.
9: A federal prosecutor has stepped aside in the criminal case against former FBI Director James Comey. As NPR's Bobby Allen reports, the charges center on a photo Comey posted to social media depicting seashells.
12: A North Carolina grand jury charged Comey last month with threatening President Trump based on an Instagram post of seashells spelling out 8647. 86 is slang for getting rid of something. Trump is the 47th president. The indictment said the image was, quote, a serious expression of an intent to do harm to the president. Now, Matthew Petracca, the lead federal prosecutor on the case, has stepped aside, according to a court filing. It shows he has been replaced. It didn't explain why. Comey says his post wasn't a call to violence, saying to him, 86 was an expression of wanting to be done with something. Comey's lawyers have said they intend to file a vindictive prosecution motion. Bobby Allen, NPR News.
9: A federal judge has reopened President Trump's lawsuit against the IRS over a leak of his tax returns for further investigation. The judge has questions about a settlement that, among other aspects, created a fund to compensate people who said they were wrongly targeted in the federal judicial system. This is NPR News. The search continues for two villagers trapped in a flooded cave in Laos. Four people were rescued today after another was brought out yesterday. They had reportedly been searching for valuable minerals in the cave but became trapped by flash flooding 10 days ago. One villager got out in time and alerted authorities. Rescue teams were joined by those from Thailand, Japan, and Malaysia. Myanmar's new president is on a five-day trip to India, his first trip abroad as president since the former general took office in April amid a continuing civil war. Michael Sullivan reports from neighboring Thailand.
13: Senior general turned president Min Aung Hlaing led the coup that ousted the elected government of Aung San Suu Kyi in 2021. He became president after the recent general election, one widely dismissed by Western governments and human rights groups as a sham, with the war denying millions the chance to vote. Suu Kyi's National League for Democracy was also barred from contesting. Neighboring India was one of the few countries to recognize the election and says the visit is expected to, quote, further strengthen relations between the two countries. Likely topics include shared security concerns along their porous shared border and Myanmar's supply of rare earths New Delhi is keen to acquire. For NPR News, I'm Michael Sullivan in Chiang Rai.
9: The Vilnius Pink Soup Fest is underway in Lithuania. Tens of thousands of people are there for the event, some dressed in pink. They're celebrating the country's cold beet soup. I'm Nora Rahm, NPR News in Washington.
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1: Today on Code Switch, getting over a fear of swimming, a fear that's been passed down over generations.
2: There weren't really opportunities to just like get in the water normally.
1: But it's bigger than just one family. The history of pools in the U.S., where they were built, who got to use them, is still shaping who gets in the water today.
3: I surmise that the fear of water that has gotten passed down in many Black and Latino families is a consequence of these high rates of drowning deaths that occurred during the 20th century.
4: Then on Life Kit, how explosive power exercises can help you avoid injury.
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6: Live from NPR News in Washington, I'm Nora Rahm. The head of the World Health Organization is visiting the Democratic Republic of Congo to lend his support to those fighting an outbreak of Ebola. Tedros Adhanom Ghebreyesus is also seeking help from the rest of the world.
7: Ask the international community to increase their support so the health workers get the supplies, the protective measures they need. And they are protected because, without health workers, it would be very difficult then to help.
6: This particular version of Ebola spreads rapidly. It has no known treatment or vaccine. A federal judge has reopened President Trump's lawsuit against the IRS over the 2019 leak of his tax returns. Trump had agreed to dismiss the case as part of a settlement that created a compensation fund for people who say they were wrongly targeted by the federal government. NPR's Elena Moore reports.
4: Trump sued the IRS for $10 billion back in February. Then, earlier this month, after the federal judge overseeing the case questioned its merits, he dropped it. Instead, the administration announced a settlement in which the Justice Department would start a, quote, anti-weaponization fund of nearly $1.8 billion, sparking concerns from Democratic lawmakers and others that payments could be awarded to January 6th defendants. The terms drew scrutiny from a bipartisan group of 35 former judges. And now, in a major setback for Trump, the federal judge has reopened the case, giving Trump's attorneys until June 12th to file a written response to claims that the dismissal was, quote, premised on deception. Elena Moore, NPR News.
6: In another decision announced yesterday, a federal judge has ordered that only an act of Congress can name the John F. Kennedy Center for the Performing Arts after anybody else, and ordered that President Trump's name must be removed in 14 days. Lawmakers in Louisiana have approved a new Republican-friendly congressional map. Brooke Thornington of member station WRKF reports.
8: Republican lawmakers race to eliminate one of two majority Black seats after the U.S. Supreme Court ruled the old map unconstitutional. That decision further weakened a central part of the Voting Rights Act. Democratic State Senator Royce Duplessis expressed his frustration with the process and a map that dilutes the Black vote.
9: This is a vicious, vicious race to the bottom. And I believe that SB 121, even after these amendments, only accelerates that race to the bottom for us as a country.
8: Republican Louisiana Governor Jeff Landry has signed the bill into law. The legislative session ends on Monday. For NPR News, I'm Brooke Thorington in Baton Rouge.
6: This is NPR News in Washington. Big box retailer Costco is attracting more first-time visitors to its gas stations these days, thanks to higher gas prices. The chain says it's selling records amount of fuel as shoppers search for deals. NPR's Alina Selyuk reports.
10: Costco says between April and mid-May, it had the best five-week period on record for gas sales. Executives say high gas prices driven by the war in Iran are sending more drivers to its fuel stations for the first time as people are looking for cheaper options. Costco's gas sales by volume set record after record in the last quarter. The company's overall sales grew 12%. 4%, with gas being a big factor, both higher sales and higher prices. AAA says regular gas now costs on average $1.20 more than it did a year ago. At the same time, Costco says shoppers are splurging when they find deals they like. Sales of massage chairs jumped in the latest quarter. Alina Seluch, NPR News.
6: The search continues for two villagers trapped in a flooded cave in Laos. Four people were rescued today after another was brought out yesterday. They had reportedly been searching for valuable minerals in the cave, but became trapped by flash flooding 10 days ago. One villager got out in time and alerted authorities. Rescue teams are joined by those from Thailand, Japan, and Malaysia. The Vilnius Pink Soup Fest is underway in Lithuania. Tens of thousands of people are in the capital for the three-day event, some dressed in pink. They're celebrating the country's cold beet soup that is a favorite during the Baltic countries' short period of summer. I'm Nora Rahm, NPR News in Washington.
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1: Just a heads up, y'all, this episode contains a reference to sexual assault. What's good, y'all? You are listening to Code Switch from NPR. I'm Gene Demby. And look, it's not officially summer yet, but around the country, folks are busting out the grills, the local pools and beaches are officially opening, so it feels a lot like summer. And it's in the spirit of those early summer vibes, you know, before it gets all nasty and muggy out, that we are revisiting a favorite episode of ours from last summer. It's an episode that will probably hit close to home, or I guess splash close to home for a lot of y'all, because in this episode, our friend Jasmine Romero is going to her first swim class.
15: You walk in the doors and the humidity and the smell of chlorine hits you hard. I can't even see the pool and I'm already like in the environment of it. My hair is frizzing up. And, you know, and I walked in, and I was like, hi, I'm here for the swim classes. And I look around and it's like nothing but like 4 and 5 year olds and their parents. And I'm the only adult that's like, hi, I'm here for the swim class.
1: Her instructor said that was fun.
15: She was like, okay, yeah, you know, you can go get changed in here. And I'm literally like changing into swim clothes around like children. Little kids that are looking at me like, why are you here?
1: She's there because she wants to conquer her fear of the water. She's had it her whole life. Her older sisters all have it. And they inherited this fear from their mom.
15: My mom grew up in San Miguel in El Salvador, which is a town that is not that close to the water.
1: Okay.
15: And I don't think she ever had the opportunity really to go swimming mm-hmm. as a kid. And, you know, my entire life that I've ever known her, she has had this anxiety around the water.
1: That anxiety of the water, it's a family thing, yeah, but it's also much bigger than the Romero women. So in the U.S., about 8 out of 10 children from households with incomes below $50,000 a year have few to no swimming skills. That's according to the American Red Cross. About 64% of Black children have few to no swimming skills. For Latino children, it's 45%. For white kids, it's about 40%. And, you know, not to get all heavy, but these disparities around swimming line up with drowning deaths in the U.S., which are most likely to affect poor kids and kids of color. It's that fear of what can happen in the water that has kept Jasmine out of the pool for most of her life. And so on this episode, we are hanging out by the pool with Jasmine as she dives headfirst. I'm sorry, y'all. I had to do that. As she dives headfirst into the water to conquer her fears. All right, so I guess we got to start with the formalities. Tell us who you are and what it is you do.
15: Oh, gosh. I'm Jasmine Romero. I'm a writer, a producer.
1: And Code Switch family, you might have heard Jasmine's name in the credits before. For a little while, she was pinch hitting here as our executive producer, you know, keeping the podcast trains running. Jasmine is also an actor.
15: I used to be on Sesame Street.
1: Mm-hmm. Yeah, the little ones in your life, they might know her as Sophia.
16: Oh, nice costumes. Mm-hmm. What are you playing?
17: Oh, Elmo and I are playing dress up.
1: But I wanted to chop it up with Jasmine because this year, Jasmine, who is in her mid-30s, decided she was finally going to learn how to swim. And something you need to know about Jasmine is that she's very in shape. And even with that baseline of fitness, that enjoyment of doing hard things, she said learning how to swim.
15: Swimming will humble you so hard. And I'm not surprised that I've been afraid of it my whole life because, you know, the whole goal, I think, of just like being in the water is just like, for me, has always been just stay alive. Mm-hmm. And then I see other people that are like having fun. And I'm like, oh, that's like a whole nother level of interaction with this thing that I have never even considered.
1: And when Jasmine says other people that are having fun, like one of those people is her husband. He grew up on Staten Island in a house with a pool in the backyard.
15: And so him and his friends would just like jump in the mm-hmm. pool all the time. And now he's a little fish. He doesn't even think about it. It's just second nature to be in the water. Mm-hmm. It's an enjoyable thing for him, which was never for me. It was an anxiety invoking thing for mm-hmm. me. I guess for some people, like my husband has no rhythm. He has two left feet. He cannot dance. And I'm always just like, just the beat. It's right here. Just like step on the beat. Right? And that's how I feel in the water where he's like, it's not a big, just move your arms. And I'm like, help me. It just doesn't come naturally.
1: Jasmine grew up in South Central Los Angeles. Like, there are a lot of backyard pools in Los Angeles, but South Central, not so much. And even though it's not that far from the beach and the weather is pretty swim friendly there, longer than it is in most other places, swimming was not really a thing in her neighborhood or in her family. Both of Jasmine's parents, they were always working, so her great-grandmother took care of all the kids.
15: And so anything that we were doing, it had to be like walking distance from the house because my great-grandma couldn't drive. And there wasn't a pool. There was a park next to nearby our house, but there was not a pool there. And so there weren't really opportunities to just like get in the water normally. Mm-hmm. And then the only other water that was like available to us was like if my mom and dad decided that we were going to the beach, which almost never happened because my mom is afraid of the water. Right. So she was not trying to go to the beach. You know, my mom is a big believer in like this sort of like it. I can, that her fears are in my genes, and I'm gonna inherit this stuff from her. And when I'm in the water, I really believe it because my mom is deathly afraid of the water. And I don't know if it's like a, you know, a generational thing that she, you know, she claims that she must have like drowned in another life or something. But I, you know, I could feel that anxiety of like, I'm not supposed to be here. I'm a land creature. Why is my face in the water?
1: But Jasmine was willing to put that fear, that discomfort aside, and she spent weeks splashing around next to little children, learning the basics of being in the water. You know, dunking her head under the water, floating on her back, floating on her stomach.
15: And I was like a dead person? Like, you want me to literally like float in the water like a dead body?
1: She was terrified, but she was determined to work through that.
15: Yeah. It just, if they're, you know, fear is never helpful when you're learning. And so part of it is just like letting go of that fear. And nobody can teach you how to do that. That's something that you have to do by yourself. It's mental.
1: Did you feel like you were doing a kind of, not even light therapy, like very applied therapy as you were taking these classes?
15: Yeah, I've never been good at meditation. Mm-hmm. I think it's really hard being stuck up here with me, you know, up in this head. Mm-hmm. And it eventually like started to feel calming to be in the water, which was really, really cool. And I think it was as close to being good at meditation as I'm probably going to get. This like 1, 2, 3, breathe. Like I was learning the freestyle and it was just like,
2: the number of strokes in between coming up for air and trying to like focus on turning my head, and the repetitive quality of it, definitely it helped not only like relax my body into it, but also I think it helped my mind space to know that like you're okay, you are getting better at this. This is getting easier, and to just kind of let go.
1: And okay, if Jasmine had just been doing this for herself, she might not have been so willing to put herself through this fear and difficulty and, you know, low-key embarrassment. But she had a really pressing reason for wanting to learn how to swim.
2: You know, now we're expecting an addition to our family.
1: She's about to become a parent.
2: And as I think about what kind of life I want to give this kid, I know that like their dad is going to want to take them to the pool. Mm-hmm. And when I imagine that, I'm really bummed out by the idea of like my husband and the kid in the pool, like playing and laughing, and my kid being a better swimmer than me. And like me being, I had this image in my head of like my mom sitting on the sidelines at the beach and not joining in the fun with us because she was too scared. And I was like, no, I don't want that. Mm-hmm. I don't want to let my fear keep me from enjoying these moments with my kid. And I think in general, I want my kid to be fearless, to go after things that they don't know how to do and don't feel good at. Mm-hmm. And I can't expect that from them if I'm not like modeling that for them.
1: As it turns out, Jasmine is not the only person grappling with what legacy to pass down to the next generation.
3: I surmise that the fear of water that has gotten passed down in many Black and Latino families is a consequence of these high rates of drowning deaths that occurred during the 20th century.
1: When we come back, we're talking about the landscape, or rather the poolscape, waterscape, I don't know, that created some of these fears. That's after the break. Stay with us. 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
1: You're listening to Code Switch from NPR. I'm Gene Demby. Before the break, we heard from Jasmine Romero. Jasmine is trying to learn how to swim to conquer her family's fear of the water before her new baby is born. I wanted to understand some of the larger context around that fear of the water, so I called up Jeff Wiltsy. Jeff is a historian at the University of Montana, and he wrote a book called
3: Contested Waters, A Social History of Swimming Pools in America.
1: Jeff first started researching pools when he was a graduate student. He realized that pools are these very weird, unique spaces. Like, the rules of pools, bars, are distinct from almost every other social space we frequent.
3: They're visually intimate, that you see other people mostly unclothed. They're socially intimate. People spend quite a bit of time at pools and they talk with one another. They interact. They make a date. They flirt with one another. Pools are also physically intimate spaces in that you're sharing a body of water with other people. And the water that comes into contact with your body comes into contact with other people's body. And I think a lot of people perceive that as essentially tantamount to coming in physical contact.
1: Jeff told me that there's a bunch of really big ways that the first pools were very different from the one that you or Jasmine might go to today.
3: The earliest public pools date to the late 19th century. Mm-hmm. And they were bathing pools.
1: And they were designed for poor and working class people in big industrial cities.
3: The homes in poor working class neighborhoods did not have bathing facilities. And epidemic diseases were rampant through cities during this period of time. The thinking at the time was that diseases were spread through dirtiness and dirty people. Hmm. And so as a public health measure, cities during the late 19th century opened the very first pools, and they were used as essentially large community bathing tubs in the poorest of urban neighborhoods.
1: There are communal baths that are still pretty common in a lot of places. You know, you got Turkish baths, you got Russian baths, you got Korean spas, you know, shout out the spa world. But unlike those contemporary setups, Jeff said he couldn't find any evidence that people were using soap at those old-timey baths. Like, the water was supposed to do all the work. Okay, so Jeff said, back in the day, men and women did not go in pools at the same time. And they were very much not meant to be places for fun and recreation. He found news articles in which people were getting mad that teenage boys were playing in the pools and disturbing the other bathers.
3: And this actually generated the ire of some of the Victorian public officials who oversaw these institutions. They literally, I found instances where they were complaining about the joy and the play that these working class kids were using the pools for. And that was definitely contrary to what they intended.
1: And as people started to understand that disease could spread through germs and not through things like, you know, bad air, they realized that putting all these people in the water together probably was not helping improve public health and maybe was doing the opposite. And this was, you know, all before chlorine and filters. And so Jeff says pools morphed. They stopped being seen as a place for bathing and instead became a place for fitness.
3: And so in the very late 1890s, right around the turn of the 20th century, there are several new public pools being built. And these are now very clearly swimming pools. They have showers attached to them, so they're not baths any longer. And public officials intend them to serve as fitness facilities.
1: Cities start to build more pools near playgrounds for working class kids, immigrant kids, particularly in big northern cities. But Jeff said for a long time, there are only like a couple hundred pools across the entire country. And then
3: things really changed for public swimming pools in the 1920s and 1930s. And I label that as the swimming pool age.
1: The swimming pool age. So pools start sprouting up everywhere.
3: It's like over 1,000 public pools were built during the 1920s. Many of them were large leisure resorts. And city officials now wanted these institutions to serve as community leisure and recreation spaces, not just for poor and working class boys and girls, but rather for the entire community. Well, at least most of the community.
1: And he said part of the ethos behind building all these new pools was to create spaces where families could come and just hang out together.
3: And so the other big change that happens in the 1920s is that city officials gender integrate swimming pools. So males and females are now using these pools together for the first time.
1: And Jeff said, that's kind of when everything changed. Okay, so up until that point, in the North anyway, poor people, middle class people, black people, white people were mostly using and sharing the same public pools. But when men and women and girls and boys started all sharing the same swim spaces, panic followed.
3: There was a widespread, I would go so far as to say pervasive, racist stereotype at the time among whites, in which they viewed black men as being at the very least sexually undisciplined, and in more extreme forms of this racist prejudice, saw black men as likely rapers of white women. And so most whites, even in the North, did not want black men to be able to interact and essentially have access to white women.
4: And this was also the height of the Great Migration, with like millions of black folks moving out of the South and into northern cities.
3: Cities like Detroit and Pittsburgh and New York and Chicago and Philadelphia and Cleveland. And they became identified, or they became stigmatized really, as the urban poor in these cities. And many white residents in these cities perceived them as being dirty. And so what happened is swimming pools become one of the most pervasively segregated space in the North.
4: City officials started putting public pools in white neighborhoods, knowing it would be too intimidating for black families and kids who wanted to swim to go into those neighborhoods. And when pools were built closer to black neighborhoods, the white swimmers at those pools would often use violence to keep black people out of them.
3: So a particularly clear example of this is in Pittsburgh at the Highland Park Pool, which opened in the early 1930s. And it was a large leisure resort pool. And it was also the first pool in Pittsburgh that was gender integrated. Black residents in the neighborhood attempted to enter Highland Park Pool to swim in it, just as they'd been able to swim in some of the other pools in the neighborhood. But they were literally beaten. In the first instances, they were beaten in the pool. But immediately after that, gangs of whites essentially waited outside the pool. And we're talking about black teenagers, not adults, like 15, 16, 17-year-old black teenagers attempting to enter the pool. They were beaten by bats and sticks, and they were punched.
4: The segregation of public pools looked different in other parts of the country. Like in the South, pools were legally segregated, like so much of the rest of Southern life, right? And you might even remember that famous photo of this white man pouring acid into a pool of a motel that civil rights demonstrators were trying to integrate in Florida. Out west, in places like Los Angeles, black folks were only allowed to use the pools on one designated day each week. In fact, integrating swimming pools in some places was as fraught and as contentious as the integration of schools and buses. And just like with public schools, white people in northern cities just started to abandon all those public pools as they became more integrated.
3: What white swimmers start to do, at least those with the sufficient means, is they begin to fund private club swimming pools at which racial discrimination can still occur.
4: In many big cities, the number of people going to the pools just plummeted.
3: There's a wave of pool closings that have a very adverse effect, not just on people of color and black Americans in particular, but also on poor and working class whites, because poor and working class whites relied heavily on public pools for their water-based recreation. And there's a long-term legacy to that.
4: So pools went from this thing where poor people and immigrants bathed, and they morphed into these recreational spaces that were only really widely available to middle class or affluent white people. In the 1950s, with the rise of the suburbs and, you know, the white flight that fueled that rise, it came with the rise of private backyard pools at people's houses, and an industry popped up to support all those pools. It also saw the rise of private swim clubs, because there weren't that many in the 1950s. There were only 1,200 across the country. But by the early 1960s, there were 23,000. And of course, as suburbs were spreading out across the country, cities were withering. They were facing these big budget crises. And so in the 1970s and 1980s, a lot of cities just closed their public pools. And as all that was happening, Jeff said that black folks and people of color were more likely to have to use natural bodies of water to swim, you know, like lakes and rivers and maybe the ocean, to cool off on those hot summer days, because, you know, that's what they had access to. And all those bodies of water are way less safe than pools are.
3: And so there was a relatively high incidence of people of color, especially children, drowning in natural water during the middle decades of the 20th century, in large part because they were denied access to the safety of a supervised swimming pool, and then nor did they have access to the swim lessons at swimming pools. And so they were far more vulnerable to drowning by having low swimming proficiency and swimming in natural water. And I surmise that the fear of water that has gotten passed down in many Black and Latino families is a consequence of these high rates of drowning deaths that occurred during the 20th century. And it's a very, very reasonable, rational response to those drownings.
4: All of which brings us back to Jasmine. So she said that the fear of drowning, it weighs heavily on her mind.
15: Now that I'm about to have my own kid, I'm like, yes, this is exactly the scenario that I don't want to happen. Mm-hmm. And I think kids of immigrants that are now growing up and able to provide a better life for our kids, like, everybody sends their kid to swim class. That is just like a natural part of life for our generation. You know what I mean? It's just like, oh, once the kid is old enough, I can afford to send my kid to swim class and have them professionally learn how not to drown.
4: Like the class piece of this, can we talk about this? Like, we spoke to this historian, Jeff Wiltsy, and he talked about how swimming proficiency and access to swimming became this like very racialized phenomenon in the 20th century, but also increasingly classed. And so the spread of the kind of like family backyard pools that your husband had when he was growing up is like broadly related to the lack of like pools and swimming that you would have had when you were growing up or I would have grown up. But your baby is going to have like a materially different childhood from yours, right? Your child is going to be a kid with like educated professional parents, the kind of kid who grows up going to swim classes. Like, how have you been
15: middle class kid?
4: Absolutely. How have you been thinking about like the whole class performance of it all?
15: I have big time class anxiety about raising a middle class kid and trying to teach this kid to have the same values that I have that are so informed by the way that I grew up without all of the like hardship that came with
4: it. Like a materially different world, right? And so,
15: I don't know how to teach you to have empathy for people who have to chase rats away every time the lights come on, you know, and I feel that deeply because that's how I grew up, you know? And so that's a thing that I'm anxious about all the time. But I also like don't want my kid to feel guilty for growing up with all of this. You know what I mean? Like the whole point of our parents coming here and struggling was for us to have a better life. And like, and I'm not trying to hold that against this kid. I don't know. It's complicated and it's hard. Mm-hmm. And swimming, I definitely want this kid to learn how to swim. I don't know if I want this kid to learn how to ski. That feels like a bridge too far.
4: Yeah, my wife and I talk about this all the time because she is an immigrant herself. When her family got here, they work in a fast food restaurant. So I grew up poor, single parent in the hood of South Philly. And we talk all the time. It's like, how do we raise our kid? Like, because all these values we have from the way we grew up.
15: Yeah.
4: Like, none of that's going to be his reality at all. He's going to have a passport. We're going to do international travel for fun. He's going to learn how to swim. He's going to take swim classes. Like, his world is going to be materially different in so many ways. It's like a point of, like, anxiety for both of us, yeah.
15: Yeah, and I, like, never thought about it until I started hanging out with white people more consistently, where I was like, oh, not knowing how to swim is, like, a class marker. Like, they're all so confused when they're like, what do you mean you don't know how to swim? It's just, like, one of these fundamental things that everybody just learns how to do. I was like, I don't know. Like, we didn't have a pool. Like, it just immediately, like, you know, you can go to college and have all the same literary references and, like, not stick out at a cocktail party. But once you get into this situation at the pool, like, that's where it comes out. You know what I mean? It, like, it singles you out in a way where you can't hide in that situation anymore.
4: When you told your mom that you were taking swim lessons, what did she say?
15: You know, it's so corny. I often feel like my life is like the embodiment of my mom's dreams. You know what I mean? Like the fact that I was able to go to school to study what I wanted to do, you know, the thing that I was passionate about, and that my work is not just about survival. It's about enjoyment and passion and doing things that I love. And so much of my mom's life has been dictated by like survival and trying to sacrifice what's best for us versus what's best for her. And so every time I do something like this, I feel like my mom is getting to live a little bit through me. And so I could tell when I was doing, mija, that's so wonderful. Like, que bueno. Like, she was very sweet and very supportive. And definitely when she was coming, she was like, oh, I want to go see you. I want to go see you swim.
4: She came to your graduation, right?
15: She did. She came to my last swim class, and I definitely was very embarrassed about it because all the little kids were there with their parents, and I was like, 35, come with my mom.
4: Hey, mommy's there too. Yeah, yeah.
15: Mm-hmm. I brought my mommy too. but she, you know, and I, my mom's going to come live with us once the baby is born. Mm-hmm. And I told her, I was like, you know, once you're here, we could sign you up for swim classes, and maybe you and the baby can learn together.
4: That's so beautiful. There's a possible future in which like three generations of Romeros in a pool together, you know? Right?
15: Yeah. Mm-hmm. Yeah. I literally cannot picture my mom swimming. Mm-hmm. When I try to imagine it, I cannot imagine my mom as like a competent swimmer. And it would really, really trip me out. The other thing that like trips me out sometimes is like, what if my kid only remembers my mom as a competent swimmer? Oh. Like, what if by the time my kid has memories, they remember, yeah, grandma used to go, of course grandma can swim. Of course grandma can, you know what I mean? Like, yeah. Wouldn't that be so cool?
4: That would be so dope. Oh, that would be so dope.
15: I hope we can make that happen for her. I hope she can get over her fears and jump in the water. Hi.
5: Hi.
15: Who am I talking to?
5: Anna. My name is Anna. Anna Reyes.
15: And who are you to me?
5: Your mommy.
15: Hi, you're my mom. So how did it make you feel when you saw that I was going to take swim classes?
5: Happy. Happy I wanted to you to know how to swim. I always wanted you all learn things that I never learned.
15: What did you think when I first told you?
5: Boy, I never too late.
15: Well, and I told you the reason why I wanted to learn how to swim, right?
5: Nope.
15: I talked to you about this. I really wanted to learn how to swim because Eric is really, really good at swimming. And he has a lot of fun when he's in the pool. And now that we're having a baby, I know that the baby is going to learn how to swim. And I didn't want to be left out.
5: Hmm. I didn't know that.
15: So since you're going to come and live with me when the baby is here, would you want to go to lessons?
5: No.
15: Oh, why not?
5: No.
15: What? ¿Por qué no? If the baby's going to learn, why can't you learn?
5: I don't know. It's not... I don't feel that I need it anymore.
15: You just said that it's never too late.
5: Yeah, but for you.
15: Why do you think you're so afraid of the water?
5: I don't know. Really, I don't know. I just don't like the feeling of I don't like the feeling of not having a ground on my feet.
15: Well, but is it that you're afraid of drowning?
5: Yes.
15: And so when you were a little kid, like, did you hear a story that somebody had drowned or?
5: A lot. A lot when I was little.
15: So did you see somebody who drowned or did you just hear stories of people that had drowned?
5: I saw one and I heard a lot of stories.
15: What did you see?
5: Purple skin. And the people were trying to bring them back, but it didn't respond.
2: So every time you would get in the water, you were thinking about that boy?
5: I don't think, but I had that feeling that I don't like it. I feel like I don't know what's going to happen.
2: Uy, qué feo. Well, when you came with me to my last swim class, when you were staying with me like a month ago, and you were taking videos of me, what did you think?
5: Happy. I was happy seeing you. I was so proud of you. Just, it takes a lot of courage.
2: Aw, Mom. And you didn't think, if she can do it, I can do it.
5: No.
2: Bueno, pues. Okay. Okay, mommy, I love you. Rato.
5: Okay, bye.
2: Okay, I love you.
5: Bye-bye, mom.
2: Bye.
5: Bye-bye, mom.
7: Bye.
4: Jasmine gave birth to a healthy baby girl not long after we recorded this, and they will certainly be outside in the water this summer. 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
4: This episode was originally produced by Xavier Lopez, and it was updated by Christina Kahla. It was edited by Dalia Mortada and Leah Donella, and our engineer was Robert Rodriguez. 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
27: So you've heard of strength training, and you've heard of cardio. But have you heard of training for explosive power? Sounds kind of badass, right? And it is.
28: Explosive power is the ability to generate a lot of force very quickly. It is not necessarily lifting the heaviest load. It's about moving a lighter load very quickly.
27: Jessica Scott has her PhD in cardiovascular physiology, and she's the director of exercise oncology at Memorial Sloan Kettering Cancer Center. She says you'll need to do explosive power training, which is also sometimes called ballistic power training or plyometric training, if you're an athlete and you're running, jumping, throwing, hitting, flipping. But you'll also use it if you're not. It's a component of our day-to-day movement.
28: It's used for mobility when you're walking up and down stairs. If you stumble or catch yourself while walking down the sidewalk, explosive power is what allows you to catch yourself and not fall.
27: You even use explosive power when you're doing things like standing up from a seated position. And here's the thing. As we age, our muscle mass declines, and training for these forceful movements becomes even more important to prevent falls and injury. Starting at about age 40, we lose 1 to 2% of our fast-twitch muscle fibers every year. These are a type of muscular cell that allow us to do these explosive movements. But even before you reach your 40s, adding explosive power training into your exercise routine can have a big impact. For instance, my nephew is a toddler, and he's always running around, grabbing at things, quickly changing direction. And recently, he tripped and almost face-planted, but I was able to catch his face in my hand right before it hit the ground. That's a classic example of explosive power in action.
28: Explosive power is really about when you need to change direction very quickly. How quickly can you change your strength into movement?
27: On this episode of Life Kit, how to train specifically for explosive power and how it's different from cardio or strength training. Jessica tells me about specific exercises we can all try. And we also talk about how to start, because you don't want to jump straight into jump squats. All right, so if you don't currently train for explosive power, how can you get started?
28: It's really important to start slowly, and it's not jumping straight into doing explosive power movement. You need to start by including aerobic exercise first and starting with strength training. You need a baseline level of strength before you start layering in some of that quick training that we do for explosive power.
27: How do you know when you're ready?
28: Usually, if you've had a consistent training for at least 3 months, so that can be 3 days a week of aerobic training or walking or cycling, and at least 1 day, maybe 2 days a week of resistance training or strength training. Once you've had at least 3 months of that, then you can start to layer in those quickness movements or that explosive power training.
27: Takeaway one, we tend to lose explosive power as we age, especially after 40. But training in your 20s and 30s is beneficial too, because it can help you stave off injuries when you're playing sports or just doing life. And it can also help you run faster, jump higher, and change directions quickly. Also, it'll help you preserve your power later in life. As for the how, it's not a good idea to jump right into the more intense explosive power training if you don't currently work out. You'll want to get into an exercise routine first, doing regular cardio and resistance training for 3 months. But Jessica says most people can start right away with the lower intensity explosive power exercises. Just make sure you're pain-free, you have full control over your movements, and you stop before you're fatigued. And what exercises do you like for explosive power?
28: One of the ones that we really like to start with is in a stable chair, doing three very quick standing up and slowly sitting back down in a chair. And you repeat that 3 to 5 times. And just standing up very quickly, that starts to train explosive power. And these can be done in your home. It doesn't necessarily have to be at a gym. And once you've done several weeks of movements like that, then you can start to layer in jump squats where you're jumping up and then going into a squat position. And again, it's about doing these lighter loads with good mechanics, and it's about speed.
27: What are some other ones you can do? I just tried the standing up one, by the way.
28: Yeah, the standing up quick is one that you can do at work or anywhere. The other movements that you can do are push-ups, even on a wall. If you do a push-up very quickly, you can start with the wall push-ups and then move to the floor push-ups and eventually maybe graduate to a clap push-up. So that's when you do a push-up and then clap in between and catch yourself. Okay. You can gradually progress to other exercises like jumping up to a box and then jumping back down. So it's really important to gradually progress these movements.
27: Yeah. I was, you know, working with a strength training coach, and then he started layering in some of these jumps, not jumping onto a box, but jumping up, and then also medicine ball snaps. Can you talk about that, like something you can do with your arms and with a weight, like a medicine ball?
28: A medicine ball is a great way to start that explosive power training. Medicine balls are typically a little bit lighter, so they can be 2 pounds or 5 pounds or 10 pounds. And using those medicine balls as the weight to move your body, that is what trains explosive power. So you can do exercises like a squat and throwing the ball against a wall and then catching the ball and going back into a squat. That's a very explosive power movement. And if you have a partner, there are some great exercises that you can do together. You can do overhead throws where you catch it and throwing it, that also generates explosive power.
6: I also did one time with ropes. It's like you have a rope in each hand and you're trying to like snap them to the ground basically fast, making waves with them kind of.
28: Yes, the rope one is more of an advanced exercise because you're generating some cardiovascular movement. You know, your heart rate probably got up very high, and you're also doing that explosive power with your upper body as well.
6: And we talked about medicine balls. I think kettlebells are also useful, right? You can swing those around.
28: Kettlebells are a great way to get explosive power in. And kettlebells are a little bit different than medicine balls. They're typically a little bit heavier and require a little bit more balance when you're doing those motions. But they also are the best way to generate power because you're doing at more of a moderate load compared to a lighter load, so that you would progress up to kettlebell exercises.
6: Takeaway two, start off with the lighter, gentler explosive power exercises. Sit in a chair and then stand up quickly. Do fast push-ups against the wall. Try small hops before you start doing big jumps. And then you can do bodyweight exercises like jumping jacks or jump squats. Props can help too, like medicine balls, kettlebells, and ropes. And if you start to feel pain in your knees, for instance, back off. It seems like explosive power exists on a spectrum, right? Like you can do the simplest version of it, or you can do the more intense version of it. What I always hear in training or in yoga classes is, listen to your body. Don't push past pain.
28: Exactly. So we really start with low repetitions, so 3 to 5 repetitions. With explosive power, it is about generating that motion and movement quickly, but not getting to fatigue.
6: And do you recommend doing this right after you strength train or right after cardio or on its own?
28: I would definitely recommend doing this on its own. This should be its own training day. Again, it's about going in with generating high quality movements. And if you've already done an aerobic exercise day or a resistance exercise, your muscles are likely to be a little bit fatigued and not able to generate that explosive power that you want to train.
6: How long do you think that a training session should take? It sounds like not that long.
28: So in as little as 20 minutes, you can complete a lower body and upper body exercise workout because you want those movements to be short and high quality, and you do not want to get to fatigue.
6: And what might a full workout look like, that 20 minutes? How many of these types of exercises would you do?
28: You can do as few as 5 different types of exercises, up to 10 different types of exercises. And again, we're starting with 3 to 5 repetitions and doing that 3 times. So in total, you might be doing 15 repetitions of your squat jumps, for example, and then 15 repetitions with a medicine ball where you're doing chest press or throwing it against the ground.
6: For folks who are short on time, which I think is most people, can you work these kinds of exercises into a day? Like, do you have to do a 20-minute session, or could you do a few sets of jumping jacks and then a little later you do a few sets of whatever, jump squats?
28: I think you can incorporate explosive power training into your daily life throughout the day. A great way to incorporate this is when you take a movement break, do some of these quick explosive power exercises, whether it is some jump squats beside your desk or some clap push-ups or jumping jacks. There are a lot of ways that you can incorporate explosive power training into your daily life.
27: Takeaway three, one way to incorporate explosive power is to do a 20-minute session once a week. Pick an exercise, and remember to start at the less intense end of the spectrum, and do 3 to 5 reps of it. That's one set. You'll do 3 sets in total. And then see how many exercises you can fit in. 5 different types of exercises is a good starting point. If you don't have 20 minutes to set aside for this, you can also incorporate explosive power training throughout the day. Standing up quickly from your desk chair, doing jumping jacks while your water boils, it all counts. Remember, you don't want to push to the point of fatigue, though. One thing I've thought about personally is how important explosive power is if you're playing some sort of sport. So I

0: a little more force behind your swing and also just not get injured.
1: That's the critical piece, is explosive power can be really helpful, not just for performance, but also for preventing injury. And we know with a lot of rec leagues, for example, there are cases of torn Achilles tendons or torn ACLs because of those very quick movements that are required when you're doing team sports, for example. And explosive power can help train your body so that when you do those explosive movements, when you're in the middle of a game or a match and you're really focused on winning or achieving that first base, that is really helpful to have that training so it can prevent injury.
0: I'm about to do that. Softball starts on Thursday, so I gotta get ready. Jessica, thank you so much for this.
1: Thank you.
0: Okay, time for a recap. Takeaway one, we tend to lose explosive power as we age, especially after 40. But training in your 20s and 30s is beneficial too, because it helps you avoid injuries and preserve power later. Can also help you be better at sports. As for the how, it's not a good idea to jump right into the more intense explosive power training if you don't currently work out. You'd want to get into an exercise routine first, doing regular cardio and resistance training for 3 months. But Jessica says most people can start right away with the lower intensity stuff. Just make sure you're pain-free, you have full control over your movements, and you stop before you're fatigued. Takeaway two, start with the lighter, gentler explosive power exercises. Sit in a chair and then stand up quickly. Do fast push-ups against the wall. Try small hops before you start doing big jumps. Props can help too, like medicine balls, kettlebells, and ropes. And if you start to feel pain, back off. Takeaway three, try doing a 20-minute explosive power training session every week. You can pick an exercise like jumping jacks and do 3 to 5 of them. That's one set. And then you do 3 sets. After that, you'll see how many different exercises you can fit in. 5 is a good starting point. You can also incorporate explosive power training throughout the day. It all counts. This episode of Life Kit was produced by Claire Marie Schneider. It was edited by Sylvie Douglas. Megan Kane is our senior supervising editor, and Beth Donovan is our executive producer. Engineering support comes from Damian Herring. 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I'm Mariel Segarra. Thanks for listening. You've been listening to Life Kit from NPR.
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0: And Iran has said any ceasefire with the U.S. has to include an end to the war in Lebanon.
1: Our correspondent in the Middle East explains the remaining obstacles to a U.S.-Iran peace deal. For Saturday, May 30th, this is All Things Considered from NPR News. I'm Adrian Florido. This hour, we'll hear from former Vice President Al Gore about the climate change movement 20 years after his blockbuster film gave it a spotlight.
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1: We're kind of your biggest fan. 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
9: I'm Janine Herbst with these headlines. The Pentagon says the U.S. fired a missile to disable a commercial ship headed to a port in Iran as Washington and Tehran are still trying to work out a deal to reopen the Strait of Hormuz. In Laos, rescue teams helped five men trapped in a flooded cave for 10 days to safety. The men reportedly went in looking for precious metals. Two other men escaped. Two other men are still missing. And law enforcement officers in New York can no longer wear a mask while on duty. The state's governor, Kathy Hochul, signed a bill into law this week saying it applies to local, state, and federal officers who are operating in New York. I'm Janine Herbst, and you're listening to NPR News from Washington.

0: Felix, what was he doing in the late 60s? I'm thinking 1969, you know, when the Woodstock Music Festival was changing the very structure of popular music.
1: You know, he was actually listening very intently to some of those musicians that played there, Jimi Hendrix, Sly and the Family Stone. He was also listening to James Brown, and again, changing jazz by mixing it with rock and funk that he was listening to, and we hear that on Bitches Brew from 1970.
0: Miles Davis was making music at a tumultuous time for Black America. What was his relationship to the fight for civil rights?
1: You know, he was never really one that really stood in the front of the picket line or on the demonstrations. But like, it was very clear in where he stood when it comes to race relations here in the United States, especially as a musician. His experiences dealing with record labels, club owners, promoters, the message that he got was that it was still a burden to be Black in America, even if you were famous. And he was not afraid to express those realities to white America. And I think that that's part of the legacy that people are embracing as we look back on his 100th birthday.
0: NPR Music's Felix Contreras is a Miles Davis fan. He co-hosts the Alt Latino podcast and is a part-time musician himself. Felix, thank you for this tutorial on the occasion of Miles Davis's 100th birthday this week. It's always great to talk to you.
1: Thanks, man. Same here.
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7: 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I'm Maria Hinojosa. Today, the Men's World Cup is coming to our continent in just a couple of weeks. 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
12: 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As President Trump mulls over the deal to end the U.S. war in Iran, Secretary of Defense Pete Hegseth repeated Trump's stance on the war to those gathered

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0: 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The American Football team includes Fernanda Chavarri, Rebecca Ibarra, Andres Caballero, Levi Sharp, Victoria Estrada, and Marlon Bishop. Fernanda Chavarri is Latino USA's managing editor. Nancy Trujillo is our production manager. Our engineers are Stephanie LeBeau, Julia Caruso, and JJ Carubin. The Latino USA team also includes Roxana Aguirre, Reynaldo Leaños Jr., Luis Luna, Glorimar Márquez, Julieta Martinelli, Monica Morales García, Adriana Rodriguez, and Nicole Rothwell. Benny Le Ramirez and I are executive producers. I'm your host, Maria Hinojosa. 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Hasta la próxima. No te vayas. Ciao.
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1: 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I'm Felix Contreras.
2: And I'm Ana Maria Sayer. Let the chisme begin. The chisme is, Felix, you've been away and now you're back. So did you bring me something good? Because if not, it was a waste to send you on vacation.
1: I brought you a lot of good music.
2: Okay.
1: But you get to go first this week.
2: Really?
1: Yeah.
2: Oh, well, I brought something that you're going to be quite very extremely excited about. Las Añez have a new album out. Everyone get excited. It's called Dualismo Mágico, and I'm going to play you a track, the first track off the album, which is called Cebolla. Capaz.

0: tones, like the way they mix together is so perfect and magical, and like everything you would want from one of these kind of like decadent albums that makes you actually sit with it and like wait for the voices to come in and wait for the percussion. It's, everything is really slow, but in this way that like is really gratifying.
1: I like how they, that really slow groovy cumbia thing that they have around this mm-hmm. one. Yeah.
0: And that's what's so cool about, you know, they obviously lean always into these really Andean sounds. And the cool thing about doing that is it's so country indiscriminate. It's like to lean into the Andes, much like to make an album that's really Caribbean, let's say. It's Chilean, it's Colombian, it's Argentine, it's all of these things at the same time. They themselves are from Colombia. They're twins from Colombia, but they really represent so much. So I want to play you another track, Felix. It's called Libéralo.

0: there's a lot to be said about siblings who harmonize, let alone twins.
1: Whether with voices or instruments.
0: Yeah.
1: There's just always this unspoken... It always makes me think, Felix, back to our Hermanos Gutierrez interview, actually. Which maybe, I don't think they've been twins. They're brothers. But
0: they're brothers.
1: The point is that there's this like really powerful, unspoken blending, I think, that very naturally happens between siblings and even another level with twins, where it's this connection that you just kind of can tap into, and it elevates the music to me. This specifically, I brought this track in because they brought in Colombian singer La Muchacha. I'm obsessed with everything she does. I saw her perform, Felix, actually last year. Just her and her guitar, the way she uses that guitar and that voice, it's like you feel like you're watching a full band. And it's just her because it's so, she's so versatile with it. And so to bring her into this duo as well is really exciting. The idea behind this record, obviously, to explore magical dualism and all of this kind of like surreal, magical, Andean, whatever. But they also brought in some Caribbean sounds. The idea was to explore motherhood. And you can hear a little bit of that in this track too. But I'm just forever fans of them, honestly.
0: Can't wait to hear the rest of this record.
1: I knew you'd love it. That was a couple of songs from the new Las Añez album, Dualismo Mágico.
0: Okay, speaking of Dualismo...
1: Okay, this is such a cheat, Felix, what you're about to do.
0: You know what I'm going to play.
1: I know, I saw this and I was like, this is, we were going to have to fight to the death to play this record when it comes out in July. And you're cheating and playing the single.
0: I'm playing single. This is a group called Helado Tropical, and it is a collaboration between two of my favorites, two all Latino favorites, two of your favorites, Ana, Helado Negro and Reina Tropical. The track is called Tocando. Just let yourself fall into the mist of the magic that they create. Check it out.

So that is a really big tease on our part because, I mean, when El Lado Negro comes in and his vocals, man, it just, you can hear the magic of all that. And we're going to get to that in a second. But I just, for those people who don't know, El Lado Negro is a guy named Roberto Carlos Lang. He first started making music as El Lado Negro in 2006. Fabi Reina is Reina Tropical. She's been making music since 2016 with her musical partner Sumo Hair, who unfortunately passed in 2022, and she's still moving this music forward, very much inspired by Mexican folk. This combination, man, like you can hear it just floating. It's just such a great idea.

0: I think you put it super well, Felix, when you think independently of both of these artists as people who world build. And not only world build, but world build in this very kind of like spiritual, sometimes, especially on the Fabi side, more psychedelic sense. I mean, it's really like two people who are really brilliant and capable at like invoking a lot and in very simple sound. Like neither of them have, you know, obviously Reina Tropical is a project that is a lot based a lot in Fabi's guitar because that's what she does, but was also based a lot in Sumo's beats. And they kind of brought a lot of exploration of like the Afro-Mexican identity and a lot of these different things and the spirituality behind all of that, but still in a simplistic way. When I think of Roberto and I think of his project, El Lado Negro, I think of the most soft, light touch beauty. Like he uses these simple elements and just creates the most magical landscapes. It's like literally existing in his brain, which is like the most beautiful place to ever exist or live ever because it's El Lado Negro.
1: The album is going to be called El Lado Tropical. It comes out in July. This track is called Tocando.
0: Okay, Fee, the next thing I have is another one of my weird dudes that I found. I don't know how else to describe it.
1: Weird dudes.
0: This is Mexican artist Estes Garcia. I want to play you a track called South Kids. Me pegué a mi proyecto con super glue. No hay hook, mi crew. La llevo en la piel como un tatu. Manu, chao. Si buscan malos deliveries, miren pa' otro lado. Ustedes no están invitados, perro. Microphone check. This is Sounds Cool. Con Opie, es your boy, Estelia García. Eso es para mi mano.

Felix, this is his second album. It's called Te Envío Mensajes. I don't even know what I would call this record. It's like a hip-hop-based thing, but he also does some reggaeton, R&B, funk. It's really one of the more all-over-the-place records that I've heard in a while, and I say that saying that I bring in all kinds of, like, records that have influences and genre bending and whatever all the time, but this one truly is eclectic in a very kind of, like, not organized way, I would say. Like, I really wouldn't say it's organized, and yet I think it really works. He just has this kind of natural flow to him. I'm going to play another track off the album. It's called Ocupa.

0: again. Man, where do you even put that? And that's the beauty of all this stuff, Anna, is that you don't need to put it anywhere. It doesn't belong in a slot in the record store. It's like, that starts out slow little jazz ride cymbal thing. You know, it's just...
1: Totally. And it, and this one, you know, leans a little bit more, I would say, like American R&B too and sound for sure, which I'm hearing more and more a lot from Mexican artists. And I'll talk about this in a bit too, like the influence of American sound in a lot of the music made in Mexico can be like a little bit debilitating at times. But I'm hearing like elements of it being incorporated in really fascinating ways. I mean, I'm saying this all the time that Latin America right now has some of the most like innovation to an extent that is really a lot more exciting to me than what I'm hearing out of the U.S. And this artist in particular, I mean, you look at his top listeners and it's like Bogota, Mexico City, Santiago, Chile, Lima, Peru, Medellin. Like truly, quote, pan-Latin, but without trying to be. Like it's not that the sound is created to be a pan-Latin sound. It's just pan-Latin received. It's enjoyed by a lot of people in a lot of different parts of Latin America.
0: And when you say that he's creating like a new way to express himself, you know, it's what's curious is that I, you know, while on vacation, I was in Seattle and I found this really cool little pop-up vinyl store at a place where we were having lunch. And I saw Café Tacuba's album, second album, Re, for sale. And I you know, I love that record. And when I got home and I put it on again, it's just, it's very similar. Like what, 25 years later, like they were creating, they were redefining Mexican music when this record came out in the late 90s. Just incredible stuff. That's what a lot of this music that we listen to when you bring in, it's the same thing. Like you're creating something completely new, out of whole cloth, out of whatever was there before. It's all mashed up together. It's amazing.
1: That was a couple of songs off of the new Estes Garcia album, Te Envío Mensajes.
0: Okay, well, we were talking about the newer artists that are doing amazing things. I'm going to feature what's known as a legacy artist. Actually, they're pioneers, okay? Iconic pioneers from Spain. The group The Gypsy Kings, they have a new record coming out at the end of May. This is a track called Historia. Check it out, and then we'll talk about it.

0: Oh, the Gypsy Kings!
1: Right? Okay, we play a lot of music from Spain, all these contemporary musicians who are doing very creative things exploring the traditions of flamenco. But flamenco for the longest time was just a standalone for purists, just like these hardcore fans. Gypsy Kings in the late 1980s just blew that up. They brought their thing, which is specifically Catalan rumba flamenco. It's a very, very specific part of Spain. They brought it into the pop world. Ana, this was before you were born. Man, they blew up. I can't even begin to tell you what it was like to live through that experience of having these guys all of a sudden, people who were, don't even speak Spanish, people who were like not part of the tradition, all of a sudden they were huge fans of flamenco and of what they were doing. Millions of albums, world tours, and it was based on, in particular, this song right here. Check it out. This is their hit, Bambolero.

You know, they got a lot of pushback from the purists back then. But looking back, it was the right place, the right time, with the sound that's kind of familiar. And then people wanted to hear more. And what they did is they very smartly, they mashed up this sound, this thing, right? And then like pop music that people in this country would be familiar with. They had a song called Volare, which was a very popular song from 1958. That was one of their hits. But one of the ones I really, really liked, man, it just blew me away, was their song A Mi Manera, which was a cover of a song made popular by Frank Sinatra. Here's the Frank Sinatra version, and then you hear their version. Check it out.

0: I always thought that was a brilliant move on their part to combine those two. Having talked about all that history of Gypsy King, their new record is really good, man. And, you know, when you've been a band like that since 1989 or so, like, how do you keep things fresh? We talk about this all the time. And I think they really did a good job of not straying too far away from what they do, but then adding some new elements. We heard some keyboards. We heard some other stuff. It's definitely an artistic statement.
1: I do want to go back and break down that term you use because it's very specific. Catalan rumba flamenco, for anyone who doesn't know. Because we've talked, I think, a lot more actually about like the origins of flamenco and who has a right to play. I think especially because of Rosalía, honestly. It's come up a lot in like more larger pop conversations in a way that I don't think it necessarily would have if it weren't for her and using that sound so predominantly in her music. But flamenco, not native to Catalonia, rumba also being something distinct. I mean, what is that term for people who don't know? Like, what varietal of flamenco is that?
0: I think that the percussive strumming, like a lot of the flamenco has that percussive strumming, but it's counted in different ways. Bulerias, it's like in three, it's in six almost, right? It's got a different feel. But that thing that makes people dance, that don't know how to dance flamenco and just going to dance anyway, that was their secret sauce. That's what made it. Right?
1: Truly undeniable, unavoidable danceability. I mean, that's what makes a lot of these genres cross into, like you said, a mainstream so wide that even people who knew nothing about Spanish language music were dancing it. That's what's happened in the present, right? With reggaeton or certain genres that it's like, this is just undeniably, I cannot be a human being and not dance this. That's what they did.
0: The name of the track is Historia from the Gypsy Kings. Their album Historia is coming out in the end of May. Okay. That was our deep dive for the week.
1: Okay. Well, I have another kind of deep dive.
0: Okay.
1: Okay. So this one's kind of random. But it got me thinking this week because, well, very importantly, because Julieta Venegas released her 11th studio album, which is called simply Norteña. The idea of it is to literally explore her Norteña roots in Tijuana, her childhood stories about it. Sonically, it's very much an homage to not only Tijuana, but the region in general. So I wanted to play you a little bit of this track. It's called La Linea.

So I specifically brought in this track off the record because it's also, as you can see, featuring Yaritza y su esencia, which is like a whole other side of the spectrum. But when you think, right, about what the border of the U.S.-Mexico is, to me, an artist like Yaritza y su esencia, even though they're from Washington State, from a family that's from Michoacán, they are, to me, like a very, like all of that community in the U.S. is very much a grand extension to me of the border. Like in a lot of ways, this biculturalism that we talk about, that is the Mexican-American experience, in a different way is the Norteño experience. And so to me, to have them on this track is like, oh, it all kind of fits in a way. And of course, that beautiful voice and everything. But then what it really got me thinking about, Felix, is like what is the biculturalism of the Norteño? Because obviously Julieta Venegas doing this is perfectly fit in with this whole thing that we keep talking about of like the return to roots, the kind of homage to where you're from, to the origins, because very much sonically that's what this is. But it really opens the question of like what that is in the North. And so a couple weeks back, I had gone to the listening of the debut album of this really sweet singer from Chihuahua. Her name is B. Puntito. And I want to play you a little bit of this song off of her album. It's called Colita de Rana.

0: Now, these songs may feel like they're completely unrelated, which they're not related, right? Like, sonically, no tiene nada que ver one from the other. But when I heard this song from her, I started to think, like, wow, this song really feels to me like it came from someone who grew up listening to, like, a Taylor Swift's White Horse, like a very kind of, like, early 2000s country pop, which obviously has its whole extended roots in, like, Americana from the United States. And I would started to think about this, and I was like, there's not really any difference for someone from the North. And we talk about Chihuahua a lot, especially, I think, on the show, because you have, like, a Kevin Carl and you have a Ed Maverick who do kind of almost like these more indie or country American stylings, but that feel equally as honest or equally as authentic to where they're from. And that's really what being from the North of Mexico is. It's like an actual authentic bicultural existence. Like, both of these albums are explorations of where you're from, of what you grew up listening to, and in the same region from the same place, but just this kind of like very specific place. It's like, it's a little bit like if you look at Miami as what it is, and it's this very specific kind of place that's this mix of all these things. That is really this region as well.
1: And to bring it back to Julieta Venegas, she's been doing that from the beginning.
0: Mm-hmm.
1: Even when she started in the punk band Tijuana No,
0: mm-hmm.
1: way back when. And, you know, we're playing her accordion, she stood out. She's a female accordion player. Like, she's always done that. And it just gets more refined. I think this record is like her high watermark. This is the part where she expresses that biculturalism in a really profound way.
0: And if you listen to the record, Felix, she doesn't abandon the rock at all. Like, it's there. It's present. But it's just, it's kind of like been put a little bit to the side so she can really let the norteña of it all shine, whatever that means, as it can be defined in so many different ways. It's really fascinating. That was a couple of songs off of the Bi Puntito album, Me Da Miedo Ser Feliz, and the Julieta Venegas record that's called Norteña.
1: Okay, I'm going to close it out with two of our favorite vocalists from Portugal. We're going to jump across the ocean
0: real
1: quick.
0: I know, I saw that, and I was like, you're stealing all my freaking...
1: You introduced me to these artists,
0: I know,
1: and I just
0: and
1: like
0: then you steal them.
1: Well, this one, I don't know. It just somehow this single popped up. These are the vocalists Mauro and Ana Maura. They have a new track. It's a single. It's called Era de Aquario, and also Deix o Sol Netrad. That I'm butchering the Portuguese.
0: It gives me so much joy to listen to you have to say Portuguese on this show because I feel like it's always me.
1: We got to take a quick lesson. Two of our favorite vocalists, interesting mix of generations, and a fascinating choice of songs. Check it out, because there's history behind the cover.

We've played both artists on the show before. And for those that don't know, Mahto's kind of a pop vocalist. She went to Berklee School of Music. She lived in L.A. for a while. But her music is a mix of a lot of different things. And I think it's safe to say she leans more in the pop world. Ana Maura is like pretty much a straight-ahead fado singer from Portugal, like the Portuguese blues, they call it. And also mixed in with a little bit of her Angola heritage. The song is from 1969, by a group called The Fifth Dimension, and it came from a controversial play back then, a play called Hair from the late 1960s, and it's the epitome of when mainstream culture tries to be hip and cool, right? It never changes. It sort of comes out in this really kind of weird way. At the time, they sort of were discounted, like, The Fifth Dimension, they're neither black, because they're all African-American musicians. It's not black music. It's like, it's in between. But listening back, they get the last word, man, because this song is really well produced. Check it out. This is the original Age of Aquarius from The Fifth Dimension from 1969.

0: It's definitely a timepiece, right? And I got a chance to do a really deep dive on the Fifth Dimension music. It's so well crafted. I don't think that they got the props that they should have been given for the music. But it's a perfect introduction to this great, great single from Mauro and Ana Maura. The track is called Era de Acuario and Desh o Solar Netra. Sorry for butchering that.
1: Do that 10 more times.
0: Yeah, thanks. You have been listening to Alt Latino from NPR Music. Our audio editor is Noah Caldwell.
1: The executive producer of NPR Music is Saraya Mohammed.
0: And the executive director is Sonali Mehta. I'm Felix Contreras.
1: And I'm Ana Maria Serra.
0: Thank you for listening.
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6: 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I'm Robin Hilton. I'm here with Sheldon Pierce.
7: Hello.
6: And Hazel Sills.
8: Hi.
6: So you all have a very tall order for this episode. We are going to attempt to crown a single song for an entire generation. Millennials, specifically. Did you understand that that's what you were signing up for when you agreed to do the show?
7: I did.
6: The look
7: yes.
6: on your face
7: yeah.
6: tells me, are we?
7: I am proud to be on the millennial panel deciding the song for the whole community.
8: I'm imagining Sheldon, like, pushing his glasses. this is really serious.
7: This very important undertaking. The definitive millennial song. We will crown it here.
6: Well, this is the kind of question that I love to nerd out on, and this probably comes as no surprise to anybody listening, but I am not a millennial. I don't really have a horse in this race, but I do love to consider questions like this, and this is one that came up recently on a Blue Sky thread. A writer from Nashville, Tyler Huckabee, posted this question on Blue Sky. What is the defining millennial song? What song captures the millennial experience or sounds like the millennial generation? Is that the best way to sum it up?
7: Yeah, I think of it as being representative of the time and its zeitgeist, like the experience of being a millennial, but sort of a cultural artifact that has not escaped that era and mm-hmm. is like distinctly dated by
8: yes.
7: the aesthetics of the time in some way.
6: Would you say it's a song that can't be claimed by any other genre?
7: That's the way that I've been thinking about it.
8: Yeah.
7: I saw a lot of people talking about Mr. Brightside by mm-hmm. The Killers. That is a song that comes up often. And to me, I'm like, that is a song made in a millennial era that has sort of transcended millennialness. Like, it is now like a stadium a football stadium song. Like, they play it every home game at Michigan football games. And those kids who know every word to that song are not millennials. So it can't be a millennial song in the same way. If it has moved out of the window, it doesn't even have to necessarily be made by millennials, but was clearly made for millennials as a part of the youth culture and would stick out like a sore thumb for any generation coming after that would be like, oh, what is this?
6: Yeah. Well, we'll get into all the different questions that come up with this whole idea. But you all brought some songs, and we're just going to kind of go back and forth here and share your contenders. And I want to try to rank these on the fly. We'll do a top five here, and we'll inch our way to what is the most defining millennial song. Oh, and we should clarify that for anyone who doesn't know that the millennial generation, 1981, you're born 1981 to 1996, that window, yeah?
7: Yes.
6: Yeah. Who wants to start?
8: So I think for me, a crucial part of millennial music, just my kind of personal interpretation of it, is that I think a lot of millennial music is united by this sense of deep sincerity, this feeling of carefree freedom and this kind of almost careless attitude, in a sense, this kind of like live fast, die young ethos. And one song that definitely comes to mind for me when I think about that, you know, central aspect of millennial music to me is the song Time to Pretend by MGMT.

0: I was going to save this for later, but I was thinking, okay, if I approach this as a journalist and I, you know, and I take lots of things into consideration, what song would I pick? And I came up with a couple. One is a pre-9/11 song, and one is a post-9/11 song. And this was my pick.
1: Yeah, I mean, I think that, you know, millennials had a very tough upbringing. Like, yeah, we grew up in the shadow of 9/11 and, you know, lived through a war, and the country was in a, you know, the financial crisis. And, you know, I think that millennials get saddled with a lot of stereotypes, but a lot of harsh realities as well. I mean, you know, the world is a hard place to live in for millennials. We don't have the stability and financial security of the generations that came before us. And I feel like, you know, Time to Pretend is, it's a fun synth pop song. It almost feels like it could have been a song that came out in the 80s. But I do think there is this kernel of real millennial experience and this mixture of despair and hope sort of in it. And I think that line, yeah, it's overwhelming, but what else can we do? Like, we got to get office jobs. Just feels like very real. And I don't know, a lot of this song is also about, to me, like mourning childhood. Like, I miss
0: you know, my mom. I miss my dad. I miss my childhood home. Yeah.
1: And it feels very millennial to me to get all those ideas into a song that, you know, you also could be like dancing to on a rooftop somewhere with like a beer in your hand.
0: Another critical thing I think about this song is that it starts off as we are rock stars, right? We are winning, but they completely crash by the end of the song, and that's why I pick it as like a post 9/11 song. And I don't know. I mean, you guys lived through it. You
1: we're
0: have
1: still
0: a
1: living through it. Can we clarify?
2: We're in
0: right. We're still living through it. But you know what I mean? It's like, because leading up to 9/11, you had the dot-com boom, and we're all going to be billionaires by the time we're 19 years old. All I got to do is write a business plan on a straw wrapper and slide it across the table to somebody, and they'll make me rich. And then there's 9/11, the dot-com crash, everything, the whole bottom falls out, and then you get this song. So this came out in 2007.
2: Even thinking beyond just like the literal content of the song, every time I hear this, I'm transported to a time of the clicking iPhone wheel sound, iPod wheel sound, like circling through your iPod to get to MGMT's Time to Pretend is a distinctly millennial memory.
0: Yeah.
2: It just feels like a part of that era, transitioning from the time that you're talking about, Robin, the post 9/11 in the thick of the Iraq war, but also Obama is looming and the change posters are being put up as we speak.
0: That's true,
2: That is like the inflection point that we are at with this song. And I think you can feel the tension of it. There is a reservation, but there's also a bit of optimism in the way that the song sounds.
0: Yeah.
2: And I think that tension is what is at play at that point in the millennial experience.
0: All right, let's get to something else.
2: Yeah, I don't think you can talk about millennial music without talking about recession pop, which is the sort of subgenre that emerged in the wake of the 2008 financial crisis, sort of like, let's hit the dance floor and forget our troubles type energy, because we'll never own homes. So let's party instead. I cycled through like I cycled through a few different core examples of this. Mm-hmm. There's like LMFAO's Party Rock Anthem. Ugh. There's Pitbull and Neo's Give Me Everything. We talked about Gaga. Just Dance feels like it's here, and like Tayo Cruz's Dynamite.
1: Yes.
2: But I chose maybe the worst of them. The Far East Movement featuring Cataracts and Dev, Like a G6.
1: I love this song. I'm sorry.

0: don't stop.
1: Okay, Sheldon, tell us about Far East Movement.
2: Yeah.
1: The band behind this song.
2: You want to talk about a group that just like really did not escape millennial containment? That is the Far East Movement. This is like peak one hit wonder status.
1: Yeah.
2: Very much of the era. But this song sort of rose up in 2010 in the wake of all the other songs that I previously mentioned, mixing a sort of like electro hop, highly digitized sound that is sort of like specific to the end of the iTunes era, the digital downloads era, but also feels particularly representative of what we are talking about when we talk about recession pop, this idea of ownership is beyond my grasp, but here is an opportunity to just enjoy myself. And to me, that is what the generation was feeling in this moment. I was literally graduating high school in 2010, and there was a general anxiety about what was coming next. And to sort of assuage that, you're like, well, I might as well have a good time while I can.
3: And I'm doing that to this day.
2: maybe we never quite escaped that.
3: Actually, I'm still partying like a G6 in 2026. No, you know what this music is reminding me of, and hearing you talk, Sheldon, is it reminds me of also a phenomenon in this era was super logo-centric clothing.
2: Yeah.
3: Like designer logos were huge, and it was because sometimes the stuff that has a logo on it is the cheapest version of that designer clothing you can buy. Like, if you can't buy a Gucci outfit, you can buy a Gucci wallet at the mall, and you can have this small level experience of luxury just in this, you know, logo. And I feel like these songs are kind of like buying the Gucci branded wallet.
2: Absolutely.
3: It's like, it's supposed to transport you.
1: It's interesting that that's the reaction, because I think for Gen Xers, the reaction, because we, you know, I graduated during a recession. I could not even find a part-time job, like at a grocery store, anything.
2: Yeah.
1: When I went to college, there was nothing. But our reaction was anger. It was ragey music in all kinds of genres. The music just raged.
2: Yeah.
3: I will say that I do think growing up in this era, depictions of excess and luxury were all around. Like,
2: yeah,
3: at this point, MTV was not a music channel anymore. It was basically showing the lives of the rich and the famous and My Super Sweet 16. And you couldn't open up a tabloid magazine without seeing celebrities everywhere. And it was this kind of, you know, crazy commodity focused culture, which also plays into the thing I was saying about like logos being very big. And,
2: yeah,
3: and so you're constantly being inundated with these things that you don't have, and people trying to sell you on this reality that you'll never have. And I think that is also, it's like this music didn't exist in a vacuum. It existed in the sociopolitical context that we're talking about, but also kind of pop culture at large and the narratives and the aesthetics that pop culture valued at that time.
1: That's why I say I think you have to break it into pre-9/11 and post-9/11, because if the clock stops ticking in August or whatever of 2001, you have a very different portrait of America and what kids are coming up in, because at that point, they were coming of age when, again, people were getting ready. It was the dot-com boom. It seemed like anything was possible.
2: Yeah.
1: If you had a great idea, you could make it happen and be very, very successful. And the age of disillusionment and recession pop hadn't started yet.
2: Yeah.
1: And it's a totally different picture.
2: Well, yeah, it is interesting that you say that, because I remember Gia Tolentino wrote a piece in The New Yorker almost a decade ago called Where Millennials Come From. And there was a very different sensibility about what people thought of millennials in 2000 versus how they felt about them by 2010. The sense initially was that they were positive and industrious, and that
1: they're
2: were
1: gonna
2: going
1: save
2: to
1: save the world.
2: They're
1: going
2: to make the world anew. That was the energy. The me generation stuff didn't happen until after the fact.
1: Yeah.
2: All of that is sort of like surging to the surface with a song like this.
1: All right, we got to take a quick break here, but we'll have more defining songs for the millennial generation right after this. And you're listening to All Songs Considered from NPR Music. It's All Songs Considered from NPR Music. I'm Robin Hilton. I'm here with Sheldon Pierce and Hazel Sills, and we are talking about the defining songs for millennials. Hazel.
3: I don't know if it embodies all of the themes that we've been talking about that I do think are very, you know, present and connected to millennial music, but I want to play the song Crank That by Soulja Boy.
0: Yes. Soulja Boy, tell me. Hey, I got this new damn for y'all called the Soulja Boy. Then crank back three times from left to right.
3: Are you doing this?
1: That was Sheldon.

0: Soulja Boy representation.
1: Sheldon, I have not listened to Soulja Boy in so long before this week, and it's brought me so much joy. So this was Soulja Boy's, you know, debut song. It was number one in the Billboard charts. Like I said, if you were a teenager when those first two Soulja Boy albums dropped, like, you could not escape him. And Soulja Boy is a quintessential millennial. I mean, he was a teenager when this song came out, and a lot of people who are much smarter than me have written about this, but Soulja Boy was, like, basically the OG influencer. Yeah. Like, he laid the groundwork for so much of what contemporary music stardom is, and independent of genre, you know, this song had a dance craze, very pre-TikTok. He was a YouTube star, the way that he promoted his music on social media, on LimeWire and MySpace, and this song just, it wasn't necessarily like a song, you know, for the club, but I just associate this song with such collective enthusiasm and like everyone running to the dance floor at your school dance. I think Sheldon's response to this song, I hope, is like a testament to how powerful this song was for so many millennials. And yeah, I just think it's like we can't talk about millennial music without talking about Soulja Boy and his impact.
2: This song also feels so distinctly of a Snap Music era that only exists at the time. Like, we've talked about how rap was able to continue its expansion across other genres. Crank That is representative of a sound that never broke containment. Like, this
1: yeah,
2: is a
1: yeah,
2: sound.
1: Yeah, that's the other thing, too. It's like I feel like he exists in the bubble that we have been talking about.
2: Exactly. Yeah. Like, there is something distinctly late aughts about the Soulja Boy sound.
1: Yeah.
2: People used to talk about ringtone rap,
1: and
2: that is precisely what this is. And ringtone, there's nothing more millennial than a ringtone.
3: So we're down to the last two spots, and Hazel, why don't you pick the number two song, and then we're probably going to hash it out for the number one song. What do you got for number two?
1: I was thinking about songs that were omnipresent, just like inescapable in my, you know, middle school, you know, high school, grade school years. And I want to play a song that, you know, I don't think was ever a favorite song of mine, or I was necessarily listening to a lot of the genre that it was born out of. But I think that it represents a lot of the millennial values that we have been talking about. And I really have not listened to it in maybe 20 years until doing this episode, which is the song Sugar, We're Going Down by Fall Out Boy.
0: Oh, I was going to pick that.
1: Oh, hey. That's so millennial of us.
0: Yeah.

0: I think of what Tom Bryan, the critic at Stereo Gum, but writing for Village Voice at the time, called MySpace emo, is like the millennial sound and aesthetic, representing sort of like the Hot Topic Warped Tour era. That is so transitional away from the darker sounds of grunge and toward a more scene and like mall core, like a corporatized version.
1: Did you say mall core?
0: Yeah. You never heard that phrase?
2: No, I haven't, but it's perfect.
0: Yeah, yeah. Just like emblematic of a transition into lighter expression of like angst.
3: I kind of think of, you know, Fall Out Boy and, you know, groups like Panic at the Disco. I mean, we mentioned The Killers earlier. Mr. Brightside is obviously, I think, the more sanded down version of this. They weren't really an emo band, but Mr. Brightside has kind of like emo leaning tendencies, especially in its like lyrics.
0: Yeah.
3: But yeah, this, I was totally thinking about, okay, I'm walking into Hot Topic, which I loved. I was a real Hot Topic girl. I don't think that should be a surprise to anyone. Although I didn't listen to a lot of emo, so I don't really know what happened.
2: Is that a clothing store?
0: It's
2: a mall clothing store? I don't know. No.
3: These are really good questions.
0: Yeah, the people need to know.
3: Hot Topic, which I do still believe exists, and at one point was like one of the largest retailers of physical music in the country.
2: Oh, okay. Big chain music store.
3: It's not a music store. It is like an alternative subculture clothing music store.
0: It has all kinds of stuff in there.
2: Urban Outfitters, how they have clothes and music and stuff?
3: Yeah, but imagine for goth kids.
2: Yeah, okay.
0: It's really dark in there. All the walls are black, and they have shirts, like, hanging on the walls. Like, there's a whole section of, like, band shirts that you can look up and say, oh, there's...
2: I got you.
0: There's Bring Me the Horizon. Like, that's kind of the vibe in there.
3: Yeah, but I think, you know, Sugar, We're Going Down, in a way, it's like, it still embodies all this over-the-top earnestness that we've been talking about. It doesn't really matter to me what genre you're working in.
2: So we've come to the number one spot, and we're obviously leaving a ton of songs on the table here. Let me just rattle off some from the comments that got mentioned most. The Sunscreen Song, the Baz Luhrmann.
3: What?
0: Yeah, I've never even heard.
3: So what is that song?
0: I don't know what song
2: the
0: that is.
2: The Sunscreen Song?
3: No.
2: Everyone's free to wear sunscreen?
0: I've legitimately
3: never heard. Oh, is it kind of like a chant?
2: It's here.
4: Ladies and gentlemen of the class of 99, wear sunscreen.
3: No, I don't know this song. Which
4: I could
3: answer. Yeah.
2: Wow.
0: I don't know this song.
4: Sunscreen would be it. The long-term benefits of sunscreen have been proved by scientists, whereas the rest of my advice has no basis more reliable than my own meandering experience.
3: No.
2: It doesn't matter the longer I play this.
3: There's no recognition. I don't know this song.
0: This is completely
2: foreign
0: to me.
2: Yeah, because this was a song that I saw mentioned a lot, and I kept thinking, feels more Gen X to me, or at least crossover. But it came out in 97. That's interesting, because I think 97, you're getting high school kids, but you're getting the tail end of also Gen Xers who are graduating as well, I think, around this time.
3: Yeah, this is my younger millennial bias.
2: How about Backstreet Boys, I Want It That Way?
0: I mean, it's
3: I feel like it's too big.
0: Yeah, I was going to say, there's something about it that doesn't feel innately millennial. Maybe it's the Max Martin-ness of it all.
2: Outkast, Miss Jackson.
0: Yeah, if I were to do an Outkast song, I would do Hey Ya as the millennial.
2: Yeah, I agree. Jet, Are You Gonna Be My Girl?
3: Yeah. Anything in an iTunes commercial.
2: Yeah,
3: it was like 1, 2, 3, 4.
0: Yeah.
3: Shut Up and Let Me Go by the Ting Tings.
0: Yeah.
2: We can just make a playlist of these, and I'll put as many of these as we can in the play. Well, we can put as many as we want in the playlist. There's literally no limit.
0: Yeah.
2: We'll put all of these in the playlist.
0: Obviously, Hazel and I had both had Sugar, We're Going Down on our lists, but my extra pick is, to me, representative of... They often call the millennial generation like the first globalized generation because the internet broke down so many borders in so many different ways. And to me, this song is representative of borders crashing in almost every sense, it's MIA's Paper Planes.
3: Mm-hmm.

0: What do you think, Hazel?
1: I'll allow it. I think that it's less. I think that I was going more for like cringe, because I think that I love it.
2: Are you saying like, this is too good?
1: No, but I think Sheldon's argument, you know, the breaking down of barriers. I think, you know, MIA like Soulja Boy was also very internet savvy, and I think that this song has that same kind of like run to the dance floor, call and response aspect to it. And but yeah, there is something to me where I'm like, I don't know, is it like, it seems wrong to crown something that like I would be proud of.
2: Yeah.
1: I don't know. I mean,
2: I would like, say like it's
3: that's so millennial.
2: It is kind of funny for I

0: Millennialness of this one comes not from its being contained to this specific era, but it more feeling representative of the zeitgeist. It feels like so much of the culture is being pulled through a point here with this song. Mm-hmm. Like thinking about genre fluidity, thinking about it literally making its way to the Grammy stage and her performing alongside Jay-Z and Lil Wayne and Kanye West and T.I. And like that as a sort of like stop and look kind of cultural moment, thinking about its politicized nature and the way in which it interrogates capitalism and the American immigration system, and then thinking about the way that it just seems to pull together. I mean, she's a British immigrant cross-pollinizing a lot of different kinds of cultural ideas in this song, and that feels distinctly like a millennial experience to me.
1: So we'll go out on this and we'll put together a playlist of all of our picks. Sheldon Pierce, Hazel Sills, thanks so much as always.
0: Always a great time.
2: Thank you.
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day. He'd get up and drive home. He had a wife, no kids, and that's a good thing, or they'd never see their dad, and that would be a shame. The wife didn't really care, 'cause she got what she desired. 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